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2: 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In spite of Harry's toe, and you're like, I'm sorry, toenail. Let's go all the way there. In spite of Harry's toenail. That was the band you just last heard before that cooperative announcement. These guys are out of the UK, and they put out two albums. This was the first. It was probably a little more experimental than their second one that people know a little bit more. That was Lady Lake. Both of them technically released in 72, recorded about a year apart from each other. And then they put out another one from decades later that was kind of an archival release. Flute thing, harmonica thrown in there. And yeah. Before that was the funky piece from Mahavishnu Orchestra. I'll let you look that one up on your own. If you don't know who Mahavishnu Orchestra is, you should. From the Visions of Emerald Beyond, 1975, Can't Stand Your Funk. And that Harry's Toenail, in spite of, from Ganidralog, that was the title track. Before that, we had Fractured from King Crimson. Off their 2000 album, The Construction of Light, much more kind of on their doodling side of things, but still a beautiful thing. And then we started off with that monster wobbler piece, Clair Obscur, from their 2005 Hinterland, the first of five releases, the last of which was in 2020. But they're a step back in time without sounding like it. They had all those organs and things. Coming up on the town and stuff, Claypool Gold is on Tuesday at the ACL doing Primus, Flying Frog Brigade, and the Lenham Delirium. On August 1st, Sleepy Time Gorilla Museum. Openers include Stop Motion Orchestra, one of my local faves, and Lilo, their saxophonist, flutist, and singer, was also at Ashita last night playing a gig there. Isn't that interesting? And then, of course, we got Rush coming up and Prague. Well, that's Prague Stocks in New Jersey. So, last up, we have a piece of keyboard-driven progressive rock, dueling at times, Epidaurus out of Germany. This album's loaded to the gills with Mellotron, Moog, organ, flute, Taurus pedals, but no guitar. Enjoy it. Stick around for Music for People in Cars. And this is Andis off of Earthly Paradise from 1977, Epidaurus.

0: 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Because there is no such thing as a lesser human being, no group of people should be victimized by discrimination and the psychic pain it creates. This year, Co-op Radio honors the Stonewall Riots, which began on June 28, 1969, by urging everyone to embrace and affirm compassionate respect for all, regardless of their sexual orientation.
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My name is Alex. Thank you for joining me today. And we started today's show with Mexico-based band Mars Blumen with the song Motordrick Jam from the 2025 self-released album Sesiones de Orbitita, Sessions in Orbit. There's a full playlist you can follow along with at the Autobahn show page at coop.org. Before we keep the show moving, I want to say happy Father's Day to all the dads out there and give some extra love to my dad through the power of KOOP Radio. Love you, Dad. All right, up next, we're going to hear from 1980s Spanish group Flash Cerro, their song Ciudad Estelar from their 1988 album, simply just called 1988. Here is Flash Cerro here on Autobahn.

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My name is Alex. Thank you again for joining me this evening. And at long last, 8 years after the death of Marky Smith, we have a new album. It's called Postscript, coming out in September. You heard the teaser track, 30 Degrees from the Fall. Even if it's Marky Smith as a ghost, it is still the Fall. For that was a British duo of two brothers, Mark and Clive Ives. They go by Woo. We heard the song Swing Time from their 1982 album, Whichever Way You Are Going to Be Wrong. For that was Columbus, Ohio group Post-Industrial Noise. We heard the song Coda City Salsa, originally released in 1983. I pulled that from a 2015 compilation, the official Post-Industrial Noise anthology, released by Medical Records. Prior to them was another British group, Primary Industry. We heard the song At Gunpoint from a 1984 single of the same title. Before that was French duo The Liminanas. We heard a song that translates into I'm Not Really Into Drugs. Comes from the 2010 self-titled album. Before that was Flash Cedro, the song Ciudad Estelar. They come from Madrid, Spain. Going to keep it moving with Marshall Allen's Ghost Horizons. Marshall Allen has been a vital member of the Sun Ra Orchestra and its pretty much leader since 1995. And in 2022, he formed this group, Marshall Allen's Ghost Horizons, with a bunch of dudes from War on Drugs and Yola Tango. And so it's going to get noisy, it's going to get weird. You can follow along with the playlist at the Audubon Show page at coop.org. So yeah, stick tuned for this. It's going to blow your socks off. Marshall Allen's Ghost Horizons with the song Square the Circle. Comes from a 2025 Live in Philadelphia album. Here on Audubon.

And you have been listening to it on 91.7 KOOP, streaming worldwide online at coop.org. My name is Alex, and we just wrapped up that last set with some new Kim Gordon for her 2026 album Play Me. We heard the song Not Today. Before that was some live Psychic TV from their 1987 album Live in Glasgow. We heard Let Your Seeds Release. And before that, we kicked off that little set with Marshall Allen's Ghost Horizons, the track Square the Circle from his 2025 album Live in Philadelphia. 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About to hand it off to Commercial Suicide, so stay tuned for that. I'm going to leave you with a new track from the OCs for their 2026 album, Off Course. We're going to hear Hecate's Reflection is a Trick. 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Stay tuned for Commercial Suicide. And stay tuned to Co-op forever.

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0: Good evening, everybody, and welcome to another episode of Commercial Suicide. I'm your host, Matt Fox. For today, happy summer solstice, longest day of the year, the beginning of summer. So, started off with kind of a happy banger. That was Summer, fitting enough, by A. Yamamoto out of Melbourne, Australia. She put out that record this past Friday. It was a four-track album celebrating each individual season. Gonna stick with some solstice-themed music later on in the show. Have some Sun Ra and Sun O collaborative records, not between the two of them, but with other folks. We'll talk about it later. And in between, couple different labels I like, some new things, newish things from Another Timbre, as well as Critique of Everyday Life, and a really fun Tom Back and synth track. And we got some field recordings coming up. And in the background, we have Boards of Canada's Twoism playing, because I can't afford the new record. But it's really good. Very mournful. Definitely recommend listening to it if you are a Boards of Canada fan. But yeah, let's keep it going. Gonna have one little piece of news, and then we will get into Emile Zinnier's One Day Everyone Will Have Always Been Against Us. But listen to Commercial Suicide. I'm Matt Fox. Stick around. Got a lot of fun things. Happy summer.
1: Slavery formally ended in Texas on June 19, 1865, but only after federal troops arrived on Galveston Island to enforce the Emancipation Proclamation signed by President Lincoln almost 3 years earlier. Despite progress, profound inequities continued to exist well into the 21st century. For example, 10.6% of black households still do not have bank accounts, compared to 1.9% of white households. Please join Co-op throughout June in celebration of Juneteenth to celebrate Black history, Black tradition, and Black pride, and discover together why June is not Black History Month.

0: Welcome back. You're listening to Commercial Suicide. I'm your host, Matt Fox. We just heard At Ground Level by William Selman off of his record Sanctioned Departures. Came out back in April on the record label Critique of Everyday Life. That was field recordings from two different types of rainforests. Those of the Pacific Northwest and those of Costa Rica. And then before that, we had One Day Everyone Will Have Always Been Against This by Emil Zinner off their record Sumatra Method, another critique of everyday life release, also came out in April. And that was that track and that entire record is a portrait of Indonesia in the 50s and 60s during the Cold War. We're going to keep moving along here. We got some music for tombak and synth coming up, the Persian tombak percussive drum. And then we have two new releases from another timbre. And then we'll get into the solstice celebration, Sun Ra, Sun O bonanza. So stick around. It's going to be a lot of fun. You're going to get a lot of dead air, potentially. But we'll see how the station handles that. It's Commercial Suicide, Matt Fox. Co-op Radio. Talk to you soon.
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1: 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I am your host, Matt Fox, and we just wrapped a couple new tracks from Another Timber, a really great label out of the UK. We just heard Geschrieben in Wasser by Klaus Lang, and before that was Sylvia Lim's Shadow Folds, and both of those came out. They do a lot of joint releases. Those both came out April 18th, so... Now we're going to move into, now that the sun's gone down, let's celebrate the longest day of the year. It was the summer solstice, June 21st, first day of summer, International Music Day, International Day of Yoga, a lot of great things going on. So I picked a couple different sun-based things. We have Sun Ra and Sun O, which I think is, they just pronounce it sun. But for Sun Ra, I have this 45 I got in Marfa like 5 years ago, John Cage meets Sun Ra. So it's a collaborative single, I guess, of this 1988 or something, meetup of John Cage and Sun Ra, where they did a bunch of collaborative things. It came with a DVD, but there's two tracks on this 45. There's Empty Words and a Keyboard, and then Silent Duet 2. So, I'm playing them both, because who cares? And it might be really quiet for a little while. And I think the silent duet is only like 2.5 minutes long. So, bear with me, audience, bear with me, programming committee. Let's just see how it goes. And then after that, we're going to go into Sun O's collaboration with Scott Walker, Soused, iconic record. This just gave me an excuse to play half that album, because that's how much the FCC will allow me to do. And we're going to close out the night with that. So, some really great kind of silent meditative stuff from Sun Ra, John Cage. Then we're going to go into straight up drone crooning density from Scott Walker and Sun. So, it's Commercial Suicide. You can find a list of everything we played on koop.org while you're there. Might as well hit the donate button. You know, just throw something. It's summer. A little summer donation. But yeah, let's get back into it.

And of course, here's the part where I quietly flip the record because it is a 45. And I didn't leave an ad to play in between. So here we go for Silent Duet 2.

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1: You're tuned into Commercial Suicide here on Co-op Radio 91.7 FM. I'm Matt Fox. We have made it through some of what I wanted. We got through the two Sun Ra meets John Cage's. Those were Empty Words and a Keyboard, as well as Silent Duet 2. We just heard Fetish by Scott Walker and Sun O, and before that was Herod 2014. I only have 4 minutes left, so you're going to get 4 minutes of Lullaby, the final track from this record. It's so good. I love this record so much. And it's amazing. Scott Walker really wanted to work with Sun, essentially sent them all the instrumentation that he'd done on a synthesizer and had them adapt it to their guitar-based drones. So let's go to Lullaby. I don't want to talk anymore, just in general. And yeah, my name's Matt. I can be found on Instagram at MattFox2. Would love to hear from you. And yeah, you can go to koop.org to see a list of what we played today. Happy summer solstice. Happy June. Happy summer. Happy co-op. Bye.

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It ain't too long. People don't get bored with us. And this thing I kind of wrote about my life. Anyway, I hope you enjoy it. It goes like this. Went down round San Antonio. That's where my baby's from. Prettiest girl you ever did see. Watch out, she can get real mean. That's how it is, she won't change. My baby is Texas made. Well, my mama met my daddy in a honky-tonk. My Ernest Tubb was playing that waltz. Didn't take long for her to figure out a Texas man is what it's about. They got together, so I guess you could say I am Texas made. Yeah, Texas made, that's what I am. Living my life in the promised land. I grew up in the East Texas Pines. Now I make my living on hill country time. It don't matter where you go, you sure to find people that you want to know. Look us up on a Saturday night in a Texas dance hall, it's quite a sight. The music you hear is sure to amaze. We call it Texas made.

Some folks say it's a state of mind. Around here, it's a way of life. We got guns, barbecue, and some ice cold beer. A howdy and y'all friendly atmosphere. That's life in a Lone Star State. We call it Texas made. Yeah, Texas made, that's what I am. Red River to the Rio Grande. I grew up in the East Texas Pines. Now I make my living on hill country time. It don't matter where you go, you sure to find people that you want to know. Look us up on a Saturday night in a Texas dance hall, it's quite a sight. The music you hear is gonna be sure to amaze. We call it Texas made. That's right, it's Texas made. We are Texas made. This here is Texas made.

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1: Friendliest people and the prettiest women you've ever seen. Well, Bob, as you know, I was over in London, England with Michael Murphy in 1973. And I was broke, I was lonely, I was cold, I was homesick. All the things that make for a good country song. So I'm going to do a portion of it here while we have a little bit of time here on KOOP.
0: How much time do we have? All right, we can do it.
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1: Thank you, everyone, for listening. Gary P. Nunn, thank you for being here. And Bob Livingston.
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3: See you tonight, Saxon Pub. You won't believe who's going to be there.

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0: 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I took the smiling path and feel blessed by who we are and what we feel and see. 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I took the curving path and avoided all the IEDs. Two paths present themselves for our attention. One is death, which I almost forgot to mention. The other is life, beaming like this community radio station. Community, of course, volunteer, small, precious and autonomous. 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I am grateful to walk with you in peace and harmony and civilian culture too.
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Now ain't it funny?

Well, the year was 1971, and I was called upon to go down to Washington, D.C. and sing at the May Day anti-war rally that we were having down there at the foot of the Washington Monument. And I went down there all excited about my chance to finally get to speak my mind about what I felt about what was happening to our nation in the jungles and rice paddies of Southeast Asia. And I hung around all night waiting for my chance to get to play, and by the time it was my turn, well, it was May 2nd. And the sun was just coming up there in that beautiful rose-colored dawn in that Potomac River Valley, and I'll never forget that morning. And the smell of tear gas was in the air, and it looked like it was my turn to play. And I had just written this song, and I could not think of a more poignant, perfect song to be playing for those folks that morning, as they're waking up out of their sleeping bags and tents and being greeted by the National Guard and taken away to be arrested for speaking their minds. So I just kept scrolling this song over and over again, and some kid would come up and say, "Hey man, stop playing. Can't you see what's going on out there? People are getting arrested." And another guy would come up from the other side of the stage and go, "Wow, man, keep playing. This song is perfect for this morning." I went with that guy.

Hello, I'm Johnny Cash. Well, the pigeons ate the wedding rice and exploded somewhere over San Antone. Up the newlyweds and asked them where they wanted to go. They said, we don't care, we don't know anywhere, just go. Ever since I'd gotten married, I started working weddings, driving this long white limo. Had their ceremony in Brackettville at that phony Alamo. We were 30 miles from the border of Mexico. Well, they're in the back laughing about some uncle named Jack who got too drunk, and during his speech, the tears started to flow. Well, they seemed like a match, so I stopped looking for cracks in their road and just drove. Outside of Concan, the groom noticed the gold band on my left hand and said, you got any advice for us, old man? Well, I thought for a mile as I drove with a smile. I said, when you are dating, you only see each other, and the rest of us can go to hell. But when you are married, you're married to the whole wide world. The rich, the poor, the sick and the well, straight and the gay, and the people that say we don't use those terms these days. The salt in the soil. After I'd said my piece, we drove on in silence for a spell. My words had gone over. Well, I couldn't tell. Potent advice, or preachy as hell. But when I see people about to marry, I become something of a plenipotentiary. I just think it's good

When two atoms from the Big Bang get back together with the old gang. I drop them at a fancy dancy boutique hotel. And I drive off alone. I'm not alone.

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10: 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Hope you guys are listening and hope you guys are having a great Monday. Voyager plays kind of esoteric, eclectic music on the mellow end of the spectrum to get your week off on the left foot. And we're with you every Monday between 9 and 10. We got a special guest in the studio. I'm stoked. Matt Sullivan, my bud. Founder and co-owner of Light in the Attic Records. Matt, how are you today?
11: Doing wonderful. It's a pleasure to be here. I love Co-op. I listen all the time, honestly. It's all the places I've lived, one of my favorite radio stations on planet Earth. So truly, means a lot to be here. Thanks for having me.
10: Well, we're stoked to have you, man. And I think your music, we play your music a ton, Light in the Attic Records.
11: Thank you.
10: I had a quick question. Could you give us a little background about how you got started?
11: Yeah, sure. Light in the Attic is this is our 25th anniversary. I started the company in Seattle, and soon after, my business partner Josh joined. We've been friends since fourth grade, so
10: wow.
11: A long time coming. And the focus of the company is archival music and reissues. So we mostly do finding records that are out of print, or, you know, not easy to get, and reissue them. We also distribute lots of other labels. But we got started, Josh and I both grew up outside Seattle in a suburb called Bellevue, and there was a high school radio station, KASB 89.3 FM, 10 watts. And we both joined that class in high school, and that was what was my entrance and Josh's too, to more or less the kind of music world or the music business world. And the teachers had to pick a music director every year, and they picked me, being the only kid they trusted who wouldn't steal all the promo CDs. So that was I started talking to labels, and I was 16, and it was during the grunge years, the early 90s, and it was an exciting time to live in Seattle. And from there, I just loved the idea of the label and the, you know, curation, even though that is an annoying word these days, but that idea of it, and, you know, really set forward, really from that day forward, just wanting to kind of do a record label and you know, led into what we do now.
10: Well, it's one of our favorite record labels. I mean, it's that, I think that sense of discovery, you know, it gets me really excited. And that's a lot of the stuff that I like to play, is kind of finding like these little diamonds in the rough, people, you know, private press stuff, or I know you've done some of that, and
11: lots. Yeah.
10: Yeah.
11: I mean, that's what's so great about your show.
10: Yeah.
11: About Voyager. It's turned me on to so much music. I'm constantly like Shazamming it, or,
10: yeah,
11: you know, what is that? And
10: yeah.
11: I love it. I love how the variety of it. And with Light in the Attic, we really try to have that kind of similar experience, which is, oh, you got into Betty Davis, or you got into Karen Dalton, or Donnie and Joe Emerson, or maybe, you know, didn't know this certain Willie Nelson record that we put on vinyl for the first time, or whatever it might be, regardless of format or anything, just the idea that music is such a an endless well of discovery. I mean, it's I think, the greatest human achievement.
10: Amen, brother. Amen.
11: Yeah. So thanks for Voyager and all these things.
10: Well, thanks to you, man. So let's get back to the music. What did we play? What was that first track?
11: That was a Dylan tune from the first bootleg series. Dylan has been pretty instrumental in digging into his archives in a deep series that he calls the Bootleg Series, and that was the first volume that came out in the early 90s. That was a track from the Infidels Sessions, a record that he did in 83. That was right after his kind of religious years, however you want to say it. I just love that track. Just a beautiful love song. And Dylan, I think we're talking about 80s Dylan.
10: Yeah.
11: Doesn't always get a lot of love. And I think for me, you know, for many years, I was kind of an era of his I kind of ignored. And then, you know, over the last few years, kind of realizing there's some wonderful moments in there.
10: Yeah, Nick from Heavenly Pop Hits was on the Discord. If you guys want to get on the Discord, we're live. He was mentioning that, so shout out to Nick.
11: I think it's got Mark Knopfler on guitar and producing, and Sly and Robbie, the Jamaican, you know, legends.
10: Yeah.
11: They're on bass and drums.
10: Amazing.
11: And it's like a crazy group of people.
10: Oh, that's awesome. That is awesome.
11: Yeah.
10: And after that, we played Touch of You, The Aquatics, a Voyager theme song, of course, from their album Doing It from 1972. And up next, we got...
11: Yeah, Dan Gillespie. This is a cool tune. She's pretty interesting. This is, I think, from probably similar time as that Bob track, maybe early mid-80s. But she did a lot of stuff with Bowie. I think she does backup singing on one of the Ziggy Stardust tunes. And then
10: nice.
11: She had an album around that era that Mick Ronson and Bowie produced. And she had records in the 60s that were kind of more folky. She's British. Still doing music today. This is just I love this track.
10: Well, let's get to it. All right, we'll be back.

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4: All right, back with you, Ben with Voyager on KOOP HD1, HD3 Hornsby. And we got our special guest DJ, Matt Sullivan from Light in the Attic Records with us. And Matt, can you take us through that last batch of songs?
5: Yeah, that we started off with Lost in Space, a tune from 1969-70 from Jeff Bridges. Yes, that Jeff Bridges. It's a tune from a score or a soundtrack to a movie called John and Mary that Quincy Jones was actually the main composer for. And I believe Jeff wrote the song and sings. That's his vocal. And I think he maybe pitched it to Quincy. I can't remember the full story. But anyway, it was kind of a big break for him. He was only 20 years old. And great tune.
4: That's awesome.
5: I looked it up the other day, and it was sampled on Liquid Swords, of GZA, you know, Wu-Tang Clan fame.
4: Amazing.
5: Which is a great tune.
4: That's a great album, too.
5: Oh, great, yeah, great album. I say, like, one of the great records. So good. Yes, and then after that was Ella Jenkins and the Goodwill Spiritual Choir of the Monumental Baptist Church. It's a Folkways release from 1960. And Ella Jenkins, she has endless records, a lot of great children's records, especially highly recommended. That was a tune called Racing with the Sun. And then we just heard one that both of us sounds like are pretty big fans of. It's from 2016. It was on a label called Bongo Joe from Europe, and also Sing a Song Fighter, the other label. They did it together. The track's called Two We Trust in Defeat. And the artist is a Rocks and Waves Song Circle. Kind of mysterious. I believe it's a Swedish guy who went to Mexico and recorded the album from as far as I could kind of
4: gauge. I did a dive. I can't remember the details, but it was something like that. Yeah.
5: It's so good.
4: Yeah.
5: It's a record we used to distribute a long time ago and I'd forgotten about it. And then a friend named Grayson reached out to me about it and I forgot about it and went back and listened to it recently. And it's really moving. I mean, the choir is, I think it's just like breathtaking.
4: Yeah.
5: So yeah, that's where we're at in the set.
4: And you also put out, going back to Jeff, we have that common bond, that you put out that album of Jeff's Slow Magic, right?
5: Yeah. Jeff recorded lots of music, for those that don't know, but most of us know him as an actor, but he's, you know, was a big music lover and musician since he was a kid, and he made a series of recordings, especially in the 70s, around 77, 78, that never came out. And his friend Kefis sent it to us through the Light in the Attic website. And I was like, this email maybe could be fake. It just seems too good to be true. And then heard the music and was blown away. Someone described it kind of almost as like Jeff playing at CBGB's with like the band or something backing him up.
4: But he had like two ambient tracks on that too, right?
5: Yeah, there's, yeah,
4: it's they're all kind over of the place.
5: All over the place, yeah. Kind of experimental, everything else. So, yeah, the Lost in Space tune, the one we heard earlier, I mean, that predates the recordings we released by almost 8 or 9 years.
4: Yeah.
5: Yeah, his music background or catalog is impressive and crazy hard, obviously, as a lot of us know.
4: Yeah.
5: But yeah, it's much deeper than just that.
4: Yeah. Okay, well, we're going to get back to it because we got a lot of music. Actually, before we do, one of the things I was thinking about asking you is, I feel like Light in the Attic, the design and the liner notes are always so well-researched, well-written. The design's always so awesome. Could you talk a little bit about how you find designers and writers? Do you match them up depending on the project? Do you have a feel, or is it just you have your go-to people and they can kind of cover a lot of ground?
5: It's a little of both. With the designers, a lot of the design is done by, these days, for many, many years, Daryl Norson, who goes by D. Norson. He's in Boston. He's just excellent. He always gets it. It's not complicated. He knows where we're coming from, and he's a big fan of these records and what we're doing as well. So that's wonderful. There's an artist like the Lou Reed Archive series that we do with Laurie Anderson, Masaki Koiki. He does those releases, and he's just, just a real kind of forward thinker. It depends. I mean, it's nice to find, clearly the hope is to find people that it matches well with. The liner notes especially, try to find individuals who are either a student or a teacher or whatever of that subject or genre or artist or album. Sometimes just finding a writer whose writing I enjoy and feel like they would really be a good fit for this. And also we do a lot of, if we're doing something maybe like a t-shirt with a release or something, finding someone who would match that really well. But yeah, thank you. I mean, for me, the liner notes are an important component of it. Just, while these artists or their families are still around, to be able to document the stories and research, to share in the stories and make sure that's been done. And clearly not everybody reads the liner notes, but they're important to me, to have these things archived and as best we can. Being able to have the packaging kind of complement the music is important. Something we've always been passionate about in our, since, I started the company in 2001.
4: I mean, my day job is a documentary filmmaker. So I feel like I always felt like the liner notes and the research was always had a documentary feel to me, like a cinematic documentary feel, like it was storytelling. But Sam Sweet, I feel like did such great liner notes.
5: Yeah,
4: he's
5: hard to beat. Yeah. Sam Sweet and Andrea Lyle are kind of the two that I just, I've had so many great writers and all the releases, but those two are just kind of next level. Cause there's the research, but also, they come from a story or documentary perspective, you can tell, and the writing isn't dry. It's not a Wikipedia page.
4: Right. Exactly. Yeah.
5: You don't have to be a fan of the music.
4: Right.
5: But I think you will after you, read that kind of writing.
4: And then is it Native North America?
5: Yeah. Native North America.
4: Those were amazing too.
5: Yeah. That was Kevin Howes in Canada. He put those together. Those are, for me, or there's been one so far. I've been working on volume two for the last 12 years.
4: Wow.
5: Yeah, Kevin, for those that don't know, Native North America, it's a compilation of First Nations artists and Inuit artists and Native Americans doing folk rock and country music from the late 60s to mid 80s. And Kevin's friend Chris Gergley did the design for that. And they're like 3 LP, 2 CD sets, and available digitally too. Mostly private press, or the CBC funded a bunch of the recordings, but all that stuff's very off the radar. It's nice you brought that up, because for me, of the 250 Light in the Attic releases, that's number one.
4: Wow, really?
5: Yeah,
4: amazing.
5: That's
4: my
5: favorite.
4: Yeah.
5: I don't know if it'll ever be topped.
4: Wow.
5: It's just everything about it, and the music just, you hear shards of maybe the Velvet Underground, or shards of, Neil Young, or Joni Mitchell, or, the kind of classic singer-songwriters that we think of, but it has a whole other... the social commentary aspect of
4: right,
5: it, and
4: right.
5: Just lyrics, and it's just beautiful.
4: Yeah.
5: I go back to that all the time.
4: I mean, really bringing those stories into the light like that and getting them a wider audience is like just such an incredible.
5: Yeah, it's Kevin. I mean, he drove all across Canada finding all of those musicians, and such a hard project. Yeah, volume two. Maybe it'll come out before I die.
4: Yeah. Okay. So it's not slated to
5: no,
4: be released.
5: No, we've licensed about 80% of the music, so we're there. We're very close.
4: Okay.
5: But
4: okay,
5: it's
4: rad.
5: That last 20% ain't easy.
4: So, all right, man.
5: Yeah.
4: Well,
5: keep trucking.
4: Get across that finish line. All right, guys. Back to the music. We'll be back. Thanks for listening.

0: All right, this is Ben with you on KOP HD1 HD3 Hornsby. You're listening to Voyager every Monday morning from 9 to 10 a.m. And we have a special guest in the studio today, Matt Sullivan with Light in the Attic Records. And he's been playing some tunes. He felt like we're Voyager-esque. Matt, what have we been listening to that last set?
1: Did I succeed with Voyager-esque?
0: You did. It's the cosmic.
1: I tried.
0: Yeah, cosmic vibes. You nailed them.
1: This one in the background's Kevin Fowley, which is came out in 2024. It's a record on a label I'm a big fan of from outside Manchester, a little town. The label's called Basin Rock. Before that, we had the Cinnamon Soulettes and a tune called I'll Show You How. That was put together in Seattle by an engineer named Carney Barton, whose music recordings we've been archiving for a long, long time, over 20 years. That's a really incredible tune, beautiful track. And we started the set off with a track from the Freedom album by the artist Amon Dunes called Mickey Dora, about the 1950s surfer from the Sacred Bones label. And here we are.
0: Yeah, man. Well, it's been a lot of fun, Matt, and I hope you come back soon.
1: Anytime. It's literally an honor to be here. I love co-op.
0: The honor is
1: all ours. Support co-op. If you're listening,
0: please do. Yes. And just a little housekeeping. I think I might be back next week. And then we have summer schedules. So I think that might be Lou after that. But remember, we have all of the show. The last 2 weeks of these shows are archived at co-op.org. And you can always check on Mixcloud too. If you go to our Instagram page, we have all that information. We have all our older episodes on Mixcloud. But thanks for listening, you guys. Hope you have a great Monday morning. We have Sonic George up with guitar picks, the always great guitar picks, so keep it locked. And we got a few more tracks.
1: Should we give a quick shout out to the next one? Is that okay?
0: Please, yeah.
1: I was going to say the next tune I think we're doing, is it When I Fall? Yeah, and this is by a group called 50-50, Richard Haynes and Dave Cowles out of the UK. They were a songwriting duo, recorded over 150 songs from about 79 to 84. Barely anything was ever released, and we're working on a project with them now that's just phenomenal. All totally unreleased records. This has never been heard before. This is actually the world premiere of this song.
0: Wow, amazing.
1: Isn't streaming or available anywhere. And then we have a surprise or two after that, but I definitely wanted to... I was very excited about this one being heard. It's really special.
0: Awesome. Well, thanks so much, Matt.
1: Thanks for having me.

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Thanks so much for joining us today. My name is Sonic George, and this is Guitar Picks every Monday morning, 10 a.m., 10 to 11. We explore the sounds, the many sounds of the guitar, ruckus riffs, smooth grooves, and fancy fretwork every Monday here at 10 a.m. An hour of guitar appreciation. This is the first time you're listening. Thank you so much for tuning in. Yes, that's you. Glad you're here as well as me. Big thanks to DJ Ben for another fine episode of Voyager. Heard every Monday here at 9 a.m. Gets us off the beat. Gets the radio tuning every Monday morning with our weekday music Monday mornings. Thank you, Ben. Great show once again. Our theme song today, a little bit of craziness from the one and only Lester Pulfus, the Wizard of Waukesha, Wisconsin. Of course, we all know him as Les Paul. Celebrated a birth anniversary on June 9th. Was born June 9th, 1915, passed on August 12th, 2009. Of course, Les Paul responsible for the guitars that bear his name. He's also the man responsible for multi-tracking, tape delay, phase shifting, many other accomplishments. He's one of the few rock and rollers, one of the few people that have both a membership in the Rock and Roll Hall of Fame as well as the National Inventors Hall of Fame, a permanent exhibit in the Rock and Roll Hall of Fame. If you'd like to see some of his original equipment and guitars he worked on, allegedly the story goes his first electric guitar was when he put the phonograph needle from the Victrola into taking the back off his Sears guitar, put it right under the strings, turned on the Victrola, and there was the first Les Paul guitar. This was a Phase 4 stereo recording, recorded after his great success with Mary Ford, the new sound of Les Paul and Mary Ford. This was after their great career. And obviously a re-recording, if you're familiar with the original whispering on the original Capitol record, you'll notice a lot of changes here. Let's kind of change it up. Sounds much better than the original recording recorded it with his home equipment. Can't say too much about Les Paul. It's just a great inventor, great player, and a wonderful individual as well. Whispering, the name of the tune, which I believe is a reworking of Cherokee. And I believe it was written by sax great bebopper Charlie Parker. Let's get on with the tunes today. Once again, thanks for joining us here at Co-op Radio. 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We're streaming live and the playlist ongoing at koop.org. Today, we're celebrating Black Music Appreciation Month as we have a myriad of tunes from around the world, all celebrating Black music. Let's get started with two of the greats, Jimmy Smith on organ, Russell Malone on guitar, with Eight Counts for Rita. This is from his Blue Thumb album, .com Blues. Jimmy Smith, Eight Counts for Rita. We'll continue with the great Ernest Ranglin from Jamaica and close the set out with the one and only Wes Montgomery from his Beginnings album early in his career, Stranger in Paradise. This is Guitar Picks. Thanks so much for joining us. 512-472-5667 is the phone number here in the studio. Give us a call. You want to say hello. And right now, it's time for Jimmy Smith with Russell Malone on guitar, only on Co-op.

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On June 28, 1969, patrons of the Stonewall Inn in New York City fought back against a police raid and sparked a movement that changed the world. That night of resistance gave rise to pride marches, landmark civil rights protections, and decades of hard-won visibility for LGBTQ people everywhere. The road hasn't been easy. LGBTQ individuals still face higher rates of discrimination, and the weight of that in mental health, substance use, and isolation is real and documented. But so is the resilience. This month, Co-op Radio celebrates Stonewall's legacy by affirming what those brave people declared in 1969, that every human being deserves dignity, safety, and the freedom to live authentically. Happy Pride.

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Happy Pride Month indeed. 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Thanks so much. This is Guitar Picks. We're playing guitar players today. Imagine that, 10 to 11 p.m. every Monday morning. So glad to be here. Thank you for joining us. Today, honoring Black Music Appreciation Month, got some players from around the world today. Let's count down. Let's find out what we were listening to here in that last set. We just heard Wes Montgomery, Stranger in Paradise, from one of his early recordings. This one on Blue Note. This one from Wes Montgomery and the Master Sounds. Master Sounds, of course, being Wes's brothers. Of course, Wes on guitar, Buddy Montgomery on vibraphone there, and Monk Montgomery on bass. And filled out the band with Richie Crabtree on piano and Benny Barth on drums. Stranger in Paradise from Wes Montgomery and the Master Sounds. Prior to that, Ernest Ranglin, famous Jamaican guitarist and composer. He was most famous for being a session guitarist, session player, and music director for many, many Jamaican record labels, including Studio One and Island Records. We heard Congo Man from Below the Bassline, later album from 1996, Idris Muhammad on drums, Ira Coleman on bass, Monty Alexander also on second guitar, Monty Alexander on piano, and Ernest Ranglin, of course, on guitar. He also played on very

quite a few early ska records as well. The ones, especially ones you may know from Lee Scratch Perry. And if you're a fan of Roots Train, as I know I am, Sunday, 12 noon, 12 to 2, there's an abundance of Ernest Franklin on that show every Sunday, as well as great tunes from Jamaica with Selector Dale. Roots Train, Sunday at 12 noon. And we started the set with the great Jimmy Smith, helped out from guitarist Russell Malone. We saw, heard Russell Malone, it's been maybe a couple years with Ron Carter, live here in our town a few years ago. This was 8 Counts for Rita from his album .com Blues on the Blue Thumb label. Reggie McBride there on bass, Harvey Mason on drums, Russell Malone guitar, and of course Jimmy Smith on organ. A lot of crazy musical quotes in that tune-up. I didn't write them down, and now, of course, I've forgotten them here with Herbie Mann and Larry Coryell in the background. Great tune, Jimmy Smith, 8 Counts for Rita. This is Co-op Radio, 512-472-5667 is the phone number. So we can hear a little bit of that solo. Coming up next, if you were last week, we did a little tribute to the British blues guitarist. And that show is still available on co-op.org under the Guitar Picks page. As the last 2 weeks of every show is there archived on the website. If you missed it or any other co-op program, koop.org is the place to be. Anyway, we played Jeff's Boogie during that the British blues guitarist show, which I mentioned was somewhat of a reworking of Chuck's Boogie. Chuck Berry did a tune very similar to that. He threw in some Jeff Beckisms and a little bit that he stole from Les Paul, and there was Jeff Boogie. Jeff's Boogie from the Yardbirds with Jeff Beck. So we're going to make good my claim and take a listen to Chuck Berry. His tune is called Guitar Boogie, from the Chess label, of course. And while we're on the boogie, let's hear from Clarence Gatemouth Brown with one of his great Peacock singles, Boogie Uproar. This is Guitar Pick. So glad you're listening to the show today. Thanks so much. Hope you're enjoying the tunes as we honor Black Music Appreciation Month here on the show. Okay, let's get right to it. Chuck Berry, Guitar Boogie. Clarence Gatemouth Brown, Boogie Uproar. 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
1: 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The Carpenter Hotel. 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Check KOP.org for that date. Hope to see you there. This is Guitar Picks. Thanks so much for making us a part of your Monday morning. Today, celebrating Black Music Appreciation Month, we just heard a couple of boogie woogies. First up, we heard Charles Edward Berry with Guitar Boogie, the tune that Jeff Beck homaged on Yardbird's album Over Under Sideways Down, I believe it was on. This is the original Guitar Boogie on lots of anthologies, as well as One Dozen Berries from 1957 on Chess Records, the great Chuck Berry Guitar Boogie. And we followed that with another boogie from Clarence Gatemouth Brown, Boogie Uproar, from a Peacock single, 1953. Clarence Brown, of course, multi-instrumentalist. Guitar, fiddle, bass, drums, mandolin, viola, and harmonica. Always played a mix of blues, Cajun, country, R&B, jazz, and all the rest of them as well. For more Clarence Gatemouth Brown, tune in to Fay Dodo, Co-op's Cajun and All Things Louisiana program at 9 a.m. on Wednesday with Tom Mankey. All Louisiana, all morning, from 9 to 11 on Co-op Radio, Fay Dodo. Well, we're about halfway through the proceedings, a little bit plus. I wanted to get in these tunes from Tuareg players from West Africa. Desert Blues, as it's called, sometimes Sahara Blues. First up, Bombino. You may have seen him at Austin City Limits Festival a few years ago. Got a tune from his 2013 album. And then up next, Tenarwin from the same area of Mali with Matajim Yenmixen, Why All This Hate Between You. And we'll close the set out with Madhu Mokhtar, who played this year's South by Southwest with Tarhadazed from his album Ilana, the Creator, from 2019. Songs from the Saharan Desert. A little bit of desert blues as we continue our Black Music Appreciation Month right here on Co-op Radio. So glad you could be here. Phone number is 512-472-5667 if you'd like to say hello. Let's start out with a little bit of Bombino here on Community Radio for Austin, Texas, KOOP. Thanks for being with us. Here is a little bit of a Desert Blues, right here on Co-op.

Tune in to Co-op every Monday from 11 a.m. to 12 p.m. for Roses and Thorns with me, Miss Buttercup. I explore the exhilarating and whacked emotion of love by bringing you songs of adoration and desire alongside songs of heartbreak and loneliness. We're celebrating the love and meeting you where you are in the heartbreak.

Thank you, Miss Buttercup. And believe it or not, she's here right now, ready for Roses and Thorns at 11 o'clock. I got to get out of here. Thanks for listening to Guitar Picks this morning. We just heard some tunes from the Saharan blues genre. First up, Bambino with Amini Dean from his album Nomad from 2013. We followed that with Tanaran with Madajim Yinmixen, Why All This Hate Between You. And we just heard Madhu Mokhtar with Tarhadazad from his album Ilana the Creator from 2019. Thanks for listening to the Guitar Picks here in our Black Music Month appreciation show. In the background, Christian McBride, orchestral and jazz bassist. We'll send this out to someone on our short list of orchestral player fans. This one's for Linda. Thanks for listening, Linda. Christian McBride here doing the weather report, Boogie Woogie Waltz. Stay tuned for Co-op. Great stuff all day. I gotta go. This is Sonic George. Stay safe, stay sane, and stay in tune. And we'll see you next time.

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1: 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My name is Miss Buttercup, and this is Roses and Thorns, the show that brings you songs of love and songs of heartbreak. Each Monday morning from 11 to 12, we are celebrating the love or meeting you where you are in the heartbreak through song. Yeah, we just heard my promo. Yeah, and I'll comment on that in a second. Thank you, Sonic George, for a nice little addition of guitar picks. I'll comment on it because the first song I'm going to play is a song about spite. And I guess I could have said that in my little promo. We play songs of spite. Oh, spite, so ugly. But good music, yeah. So let's hear a song about a spiteful song. Oh, from Big Star. As we start Roses and Thorns for this fine Monday morning. Thanks for being here.

0: I'm Not in Love, a classic from the 70s, as interpreted by Austin musician Charlie Sexton and his son Marlon from the All ATX Volume 5, Beck to the Armadillo. That album came out in 2017, and it was, and I guess maybe, are there more? Obviously, there's more than one volume. That is bands that who performed at the Armadillo back in the day. And what band performed that song originally? Y'all, come on, you can do it. 10cc, of course. It's a classic from 10cc, a timeless classic, interpreted by Charlie and Marlon Sexton. Yeah, great album, that interpretations of bands who played at the Armadillo back in the day. Just a great song and a nice little interpretation. As we play Songs of Love and Heartbreak here on Co-op Radio with me, Miss Buttercup. Great to be with you, my rosebuds and thornheads. Before Charlie and Marlon Sexton, we heard Ben and Vesper and Honest Bluff from their 2007 album, All This Could Kill You. Ben and Vesper Stamper, a married couple from New Jersey. I looked at the lyrics. You know, I look at the lyrics of these songs to make sure they are love or heartbreak songs. And boy, howdy, that's a... tells kind of the intricacies of marriage a little bit, I thought. I don't know what Ben and Vesper are doing these days. They are... that was on the Sounds Familiar label with, you know, bands like Sufjan Stevens and Woven Hand and Danielson. Yeah, nice little sound from Ben and Vesper. God, if I could change my name, I'd change it to Vesper. What a cool name. Then we heard the band Coco, Last of the Loving, from their eponymous album, which came out in 2021. They're a trio. Maya Friedman from Dirty Projectors, Dan Molad from Lucius, and Oliver Hill from Pavo Pavo and Dust Rider. They're LA-based. Great little sound from Coco. And we started the set out with Big Star, You Get What You Deserve. Ooh. From Radio City, their album that came out in 1974. Big Star put out three albums. The first one does have Crisp, first one's called Number One Record. And Chris Bell was in that band. And then he left the band and did a fantastic solo album before he was killed tragically at the age of 27 in a car accident. This Radio City is their Big Star's second album, and the lineup is Jody Stevens, Alex Chilton, and Andy Hummel. Sonic George and I were talking. He asked me about this, and it's a complete coincidence. I was going to tell the listeners anyway. There is a fabulous documentary about Big Star called Nothing Can Hurt Me. There was a season, maybe a summer in my life, I was watching music documentary after music documentary, and this one, Nothing Can Hurt Me, I wanted to go back to the 70s and live in Memphis, Tennessee, totally, when Big Star was coming about. Yeah. Okay, my rosebuds and thornheads. Let's play a profoundly quick announcement, and we'll be right back. Keep it here on Co-op.
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0: 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Yeah, and thank you. Okay. Austin band Madison's has a new EP out and a song about heartbreak. So you know we love it. So let's hear from Austin band Madison's here on Co-op.

second time around. Married once before, who could forget it? But I stayed out every night and now regret it. A love could grow again if we let it. The second time around.

0: Bahamas here on Co-op Radio, 91.7 FM. We're also streaming online at koop.org. I'm Miss Buttercup, and this is Roses and Thorns, the show that brings you songs of love and songs of heartbreak. We are celebrating the love, or meeting you where you are in the heartbreak through song. Yeah. Mm-hmm. And we did just hear a little bit of it's a portmanteau. Yeah, I'm not using that word correctly. A portmanteau is two words together. I can't think of one right now, but that song has got your love and your heartbreak in it. And because it's called Second Time Around from Bahamas 2023 album Bootcut. I just love how he incorporates bedding, wedding, and Otis Redding in the first stanza of that song. Bahamas is the moniker for Canadian musician Afi Jurvinen. Yeah. Before Bahamas, we heard Whiskey Town, Houses on the Hill from Stranger's Almanac, 1997 that came out. Whiskey Town has broken up and they have all gone on to great things-ish. Phil Wancher, he plays with Jesse Sykes in The Sweet Hereafter. Caitlin Carey, she is a great solo artist. In fact, I just discovered this wonderful album she put out with Thad Cockrell 20 years ago. I discovered it from Co-op, and it's called Begonias, and I just got that, and I've been listening to it over and over again. Mike Daly is a producer. Skillet Gilmore, another member of Whiskey Town, then, of course, Ryan Adams. Before Whiskey Town, we heard Austin musician Ben Queller, Hurting You, from a Daytrotter session, which came out in 2009. That song is also on Ben Queller's album, Changing Horses. Ben Queller on tour right now in Australia, but will be playing in Dallas in September. And I'm happy to say Daytrotter, after a 10-year hiatus, is back. And that was, they would have people in their studios and play songs and make those available. It's funny. That's how I discovered Trash Can Sinatras. And it was so, because they always say, like, welcome to Daytrotter. And the Trash Can Sinatras came in and were like, hello, hello, hello, and all their different voices. And it sounded so fun and cool. And I thought, what a cool band. In fact, when they came to town, I asked them to, you could request a song. And I asked them to just say, hello, hello, hello. I didn't hear back from them on that. And we started the set out with Austin band Madison's Not Since You Broke My Heart from the Return of Country Music Sunday, which just came out, I guess, at the end of April. Great sound. Just a 5-song EP from the band Madison's. Another Austin treasure. Only on Co-op. Okay, we're going to play a little announcement. We'll be right back. Keep it here on Co-op.
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0: 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Okay, we have about 25 minutes left in the show until Rush gets here to take you off the Beatle path. So this is 100% coincidence, an absolute coincidence. Did you listen to Voyager today? It's on at 9 o'clock, and I was listening. Of course I was, and Ben was hosting, and he had Matt Sullivan from Light in the Attic Records on, and it was such a good show. Of course it was. So fascinating, so interesting. 100% coincidence, I am going to play a song from Leo Nocentelli, which is an album that, you know, like the label says, Light in the Attic. Boy, it was, that I'll kind of tell you the story when we get back, but it was found at a swap meet. It's very interesting how it was Light in the Attic brought it to the light of day. Here is Leo Nocentelli, only on Co-op.

0: 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We are also streaming online at koop.org. Roses and Thorns with me, Miss Buttercup. We just heard 515 from Chris Isaac's album San Francisco Days. Chris Isaac, I'm happy to say, is going strong. He is playing tonight in Bulgaria, Sofia, Bulgaria. Good for him. Yeah, Chris Isaac, what a talented musician. What a looker. Absolutely. I was just telling Sonic George that I saw him in the early 90s and it was such a fun show. Before Chris Isaac, we heard Bobby Gentry, Stormy, a cover of the Classics 4 song from 1969. That's a bonus track when they re-released two of her albums, Delta Suite and Local Gentry. Yeah, Bobby Gentry. Oh, I got a from Rush, too. Then we heard Bjork, Blissing Me from Utopia, 2017, that album came out. Well, isn't she fun? Yeah, I was just looking up, like, what's Bjork doing? And there's a fun picture of her wearing a blue mink coat. Well, it's just, of course, she's wearing a blue mink coat. And we started the set out with Leo Nocentelli, Give Me Back My Love, and From Another Side. That came out in 2021. It was recorded in the 70s. He is a founding member and lead guitarist of The Meters. And that is a Light in the Attic album. And if you didn't hear me at the top of the set, Matt Sullivan from Light in the Attic was on Voyager today. And if you missed it, you can listen at koop.org. All our shows are archived for 2 weeks. It's a really neat story. That album was found in California. It kind of got shipped out of New Orleans during the Katrina and wound up in California. It's a neat story. And you can learn more from the Light in the Attic Record website about that. Okay, I've got a little announcement to play, and Rush is here. He'll be taking you off the Beetle Path at noon. La, la, la, la. Let's play a little announcement, and I'll be right back. Keep it here on Co-op.
1: 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Miss it, and there will be consequences. Okay, I'll see you at home. Love you. Bye.
0: Love you too, Heavenly Pop Hits. What a clever promotion for his show. Wonderful show here on Co-op Radio. If you think that was clever, just listen to the show. Yeah. Okay, I'm going to tell a little story. I went and got ice cream with a friend last week, and the people before me, their name they used was Love. And so they got their ice cream, and they left. They left in their car and left. And I was with a friend, and they said, and I ordered my ice cream, and they said, name, please? And I said, Heartbreak. That's what I said. Yeah, that's my little story for the day. Don't you think that's a clever story, Rush? Are you even listening to me? Mike, too.
2: I'm putting together a post to promote my show, so I'm sorry.
0: Yeah.
2: I'll listen on the archive, because you can do that here.
0: Chicks dig a guy that listens to them. Okay. Okay, what do you got today, friend?
2: It's International Beatles Day this week, and Paul McCartney turned 84.
0: He did not.
2: And we lost a member of the great band Chicago. So all three of those things will be addressed mightily today.
0: Mightily. Okay.
2: Musically mightily.
0: Can't wait, Rush. And you're, speaking of the archive, your Nielsen show is on the archive, and it was so good.
2: Thank you.
0: You're welcome. Okay. Keep it around, Co-op, y'all. I'm going out with the Babies, and I'm just going to spell it. You probably all know. B-A-B-Y-S. Every time I think of you, a classic from their 70s album, Head First, the British rock band, The Babies. I love you, my rosebuds and thornheads. Go love one another.

back office, yeah, where you bought the scotch.

across Abbey Road, down Penny Lane, and right past Blue Jay Way. You're now going off the beetle path with KOOPHD1HD3 Hornsby. How are you? My name's Russ. Thank you, Miss Buttercup. Always great. Always great. She meets us where we are, you know? She just does. Yeah, she's digging one of the rarities I brought today. Isn't that cool? I know. On the cover is Chevy Chase and Dan Aykroyd and Paul McCartney looking through a keyhole. that's a giveaway for what cut it is. I like to play deep cuts on Paul McCartney's birthday because he did so much that so many songs that aren't on his proper albums, shall we say. So I like to do that. But like I said on Miss Buttercup's show, we lost a member of Chicago. But we're going to memorialize him, Walter Perezader. But we also want to acknowledge Global Beatles Day, as Leah and Brandon reminded me, it is celebrated this week. The reason, the date chosen, because in this week in 1967, some 59 years ago, the Beatles did that extraordinary live telecast to the world by satellite, and that was a rare thing back then. And they performed a little song that you might know, and I'm going to play a version of it for you right now. In the background, why, that's Paul McCartney recording under the name Percy Thrills Thrillington. Huh? See? we started the show with deep cuts already. But this is the song that went out to the world in a beautiful fashion in 1967. And may it continue to resonate as the Beatles keep us going with Global Beatles Day.

Brandon just said, I heard Paul McCartney in that one. And indeed you did, Brandon. He was not alone, Paul. I shouldn't say it on the radio. You don't say what's his name on the radio. What's his name? The guy from Foo Fighters. Grohl. Dave Grohl. What am I saying? Dave Grohl. He's on that track. And so is Chris Novoselic from Nirvana, the band from which they originally came. So that's Paul McCartney and those guys and others on a deep, deep cut called Cut Me Some Slack. Before that, Spies Like Us, the party mix, the alternate mix, I should say, of a theme song that Paul did for a movie. The version of All You Need Is Love was John Wetton. He was the singer. He was the lead singer in Asia. I've been obsessed with Steve Hackett of Genesis and Genesis, especially the last few years. And John Wetton, he's passed a few years back, but he did perform some Genesis songs with Steve Hackett on some of his live records. A great vocalist he was, John Wetton of Asia. Again, deep cuts because of Paul McCartney's birthday, McCartney deep cuts, and Global Beatles Day. It's a whole thing. It's a whole thing. It's a whole thing. And that would be this week. It's later this week. I think it's the 25th. Is that right? Thank you, Leah. I need my focus group, Brandon and Leah, apparently. But every day's international Global Beatles Day around these parts. But we honor that date. And I'm glad the Beatles, and that's them, official. And this is on the Beatles official website, which is still an entity, folks. It's not a current working band, but you better believe it's still an enterprise, a business, an archive, and everything. And they celebrate that, as do we. So we're going to hear another version of All You Need Is Love in celebration of Global Beatles Day. And then we'll hear some more McCartney deep cuts. Then we'll get to the band Chicago in just a little bit. This one. Oh, yeah. This version of All You Need Is Love is going to include Sheryl Crow and Peter Frampton and lots of other folks as we go off the Beatle path together, folks.

Vanilla Sky, a McCartney rarity, and that's from a movie by the same name, Vanilla Sky. It was a cool deep cut. Brandon was excited to see that one in the mix. Before that, Party Party. Party Party was on a tiny little 3-inch CD bonus that came with the Flowers in the Dirt album on CD. It was LP-sized package, and inside was stickers and stuff, and a little 3-inch CD called Party Party. So there you go. Before that, Frampton, Sheryl Crow, Biff, Xavier, Svetlana, a bunch of other people. I'm just making up names. We're on that track. I can't remember. I think Eric Church was on that track. It'll all show up when you see it on the playlist later. When you check out co-op.org and you click on the archive, you go to our program schedule at co-op.org, and you click on a show title, and it takes you to the last two episodes of that show, you see. So, and you'll see the set list and everything. I'll have that posted later. And but yeah, that was All You Need Is Love with Frampton and them to start that set, because we're celebrating Paul McCartney's 84th birthday, and we're celebrating Global Beatles Day. We're also going to celebrate the music of a band called Chicago right now. I love that band. I still love them a lot. They did a lot of great things. They're still out there on the road with one original member on the road right now. And that's the one I got to interview not too many years ago. His name's Lee Locknane. But there were three on the road for many, many, many years, and two have just bowed out of the touring version of the band, leaving Lee as the last man standing on stage. And we lost an earlier member, Walter Perezater, at age 81 a few days ago. And he's one of the founding members, and he's the one who wanted to make it a brass band. Indeed, he's a saxophone player. And he's who played the flute on Color My World. I'm looking at Leah and Mindy, those of us, you remember all the slow dance, every dance at school, Color My World, everybody slow dance to Color My World. He did the flute solo, but we lost Walter the other day, and only the second member of the original lineup to pass. And there wouldn't be a Chicago without the Beatles. Walter Perezater was indeed the one who said 25 or 64, their signature song was inspired by the Beatles incorporating brass into Got to Get You Into My Life. And they said, let's do a whole band like that. And indeed they did. So I have two covers from the band Chicago doing Beatles songs for you. So in memory of Walter Perezater, we're going to hear those two Beatles covers. But first, we rationalize the song I just mentioned, the iconic 25 or 6 to 4. And right now it's 25 or 6 to 1 as I look at the clock. Chicago.

didn't that version of Magical Mystery Tour sound like the real thing? That was Chicago. Walter Perezader, I'm sure, was not on that particular version, but that's okay. It counts, and we lost him the other day at age 81. He was on the previous two tracks, 25 or 6-4, and the live version Chicago did of Got to Get You Into My Life from, I believe that was 1974 or 5. But they love the Beatles, and yeah, man. Tribute to them. And, of course, celebrating McCartney at 84 today, and Global Beatles Day. I've got one more version of All You Need Is Love for you. And it's a cool one. It's rare. You're listening to Percy Thrills Thrillington right now, and that would be a McCartney deep cut for you already, because it's instrumental versions of the entire Ram album came out as a Percy Thrills Thrillington album. And my friend Rich in St. Louis says to me, just texted, that Vic Flick plays guitar on some of the Thrillington tracks. Vic also plays that guitar on the version of This Boy, Ringo's theme, from the Hard Day's Night film, a United Artists soundtrack record. And he's the one that played the iconic guitar on the John Barry James Bond theme. I'm here all week, folks. I've been watching all the James Bond movies lately. Coincidentally, Rich. And Rich also says, happy birthday, Paul. And he said, now you're playing more spy music because I play Spies Like Us. But speaking of Rich, who's hosted this show before, and he will again from afar, he does a really cool show in St. Louis. It's called Pop the Beat Bubble Burst. It's super cool. It's, if you like Off the Beatle Path, you're going to love that one. It's not Beatles specific, but boy, does he work in Beatles and Beatle-related things. It's a power pop show like no other. It's Thursdays. I believe it's 10 to noon. And the new place that is happening in St. Louis is the new station he and friends just started recently. It's called Community Radio St. Louis, and that's CRSTL.FM. CRSTL.FM. They're a spiritual kin to co-op radio. And Pop the Beat Bubble Bursts on Thursday mornings. Let's go into a couple things. I'm going to play another All You Need Is Love, but I want to mention a great Austin historic band wrapped it all up for the last time this past weekend, and they had some shows. They were even here at Co-op. I think they were on Rag Radio and Tex Chromosome with Penny Joe. Greasy Wheels. Just love them old Greasy Wheels. And they recorded a Beatles song. Our own Penny Joe has been a member working with those guys for a long time. Greasy Wheels, historic band in the 1970s. Tony, our friend Tony Araldi, very close to the Rummels, was in that band. So they did a Beatles song. Let's share it with you right now as we go off the Beatle Path on Co-op. We love you, Greasy Wheels.

0: Slavery formally ended in Texas on June 19, 1865, but only after federal troops arrived on Galveston Island to enforce the Emancipation Proclamation signed by President Lincoln almost 3 years earlier. Despite progress, profound inequities continue to exist well into the 21st century. For example, current data shows that from 2022 to 2023, maternal mortality rates in the black community rose to 50.3 for 100,000 live births, a rate 3.5 times higher than the white rate. Please join Co-op throughout June in celebration of Juneteenth to celebrate black history, black tradition, and black pride, and discover together why June is not Black History Month.
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6: All right, we're back next week, folks. I'm taking a week off, and my friend Kim Simpson's going to host it for you. So he'll go way off the beetle path with you. And have a great week, everybody. I love you all. You know, all you need is love.

0: Well, another great hour of Off the Beetle Path. Thank you, Rush. I always enjoy coming in and getting to sit in on the show a bit. I'm your host, Mindy Reed, for Writing on the Air 2. We're going to get back with you in just a minute with our show, Writing on the Air 2, which is the show before Writing on the Air on the fourth and fifth Mondays of every month.
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0: All right. Well, as I said, this is Writing on the Air 2, which we broadcast the fourth and fifth Monday of each month. And today we're going to play an interview that I did a year ago. Before I do that, though, I want to remind all of our viewers here at Co-op that the views expressed here are not necessarily the views of KOOP Radio or its board of directors, volunteers, members, staff, or underwriters. So this past weekend, we celebrated Juneteenth, and I hope you all celebrated and really appreciate it for what it is. So a year ago for our Juneteenth show, I interviewed Sarah Bird. She has written this really wonderful book, Juneteenth Rodeo, Let's Go, Let's Show, about the Black Rodeo Circuit in East Texas. And I wanted to play that interview for you again today on Writing on the Air 2. But before I play it, I just wanted to let you know a little bit about Sarah Bird. If you don't know, she's certainly an Austin and Central Texas treasure. She's the author of 15 books, fiction and nonfiction, as well as screenplays and magazine articles. After earning her MA in journalism from UT Austin, she became the founding contributing editor to Austin's Third Coast magazine. And that parlayed into being a regular for Texas Monthly magazine. She co-founded the Writers League of Texas. I'm proud to say I'm a member of that organization as well. She has been a contributor to the Texas Observer, O Magazine, the New York Times, Sunday Magazine, and op-ed columns for the Chicago Tribune, Real Simple, Mademoiselle, Glamour, Salon, Ladies Home Journal, and Good Housekeeping. In 1986, her comic novel Alamo House, based on her experience as a graduate student at the University of Texas, was published. And among her numerous credits, Sarah adapted the novel Boyfriend School into a screenplay for the 1990 movie Don't Tell Her It's Me. She's got numerous screenwriting credits for numerous stations and outlets. And so, she, as I said, she is a treasure here in the Austin and Central Texas in the literary community. So I just wanted to share this this interview with you all again, and I hope that you enjoy it. We'll get that going right now.

0: And here we go. So welcome to Sarah
1: Thank you.
0: Burke. The University of Texas Press just published your latest book, Juneteenth Rodeo, Let's Go, Let's Show, Let's Rodeo, about the Black Rodeo Circuit in East Texas in the mid-20th century. So what drew you to this subject?
1: Well, it was all kind of part and parcel of being a newcomer to Texas, going, the official stories like came to Texas to go to graduate school. The real story is I followed a bad boyfriend who promptly dumped me for Scientology. Fine, I got here, right? And so I was studying journalism at UT and I took a photojournalism course. And it was just fantastic because as a newcomer, there were so many of the oddities of Texas that I don't know, I guess if you grew up in Texas, you take for granted, but it was fantastic to have a camera and a reason to go and visit all these new fascinations. Like, so I shot honky tonk dances and rattlesnake roundups, a lot of Greek things, sorority rushes and whatnot, which was just such a fascinating world to me that became the basis for my first novel, Alamo House. But along the way, I went to a prison rodeo, and that was pretty eye-opening. I became kind of fascinated with offbeat rodeos, not mainstream rodeos like prison. Then I went to police, and then from there it was kids, old-timers, what they used to call girls' rodeos, chariadas, or Mexican rodeos, not actually rodeos, Native American rodeos. I shot them all.
0: So,
1: I shot them all, Mindy.
0: did you have an interest in rodeo before you came to Austin?
1: Not in the least. Not in the
0: Just
1: least. And I mean, to this day, I'm not super interested in what happens in the arena, but I really am fascinated by all the, I guess you'd call them subcultures, all the little worlds that were created around the arena by these different groups and how they would remake this most American of pastimes in their own image. So that was really what I was trying to capture.
0: So the book focuses primarily on the 1970 Soul Circuit.
1: Correct.
0: Do you want to tell us a little bit about the Soul Circuit?
1: This was the name for the Black Rodeos, kind of held within a 150-mile radius of Houston on the Gulf Coast, on the Gulf Plains of Texas, in that area. So, I went to little towns like Egypt and Plum and Hempstead and Oak Spring. And P.S., I also have to apologize to your listeners. I'm getting over the flu, and so not actually a pack-a-day smoker, but I sound like it. So that and to prove, sorry, that won't be happening very. Okay, it's going to happen again.
0: Okay, that's quite all right. We're just glad you're willing to
1: I sound terrible. I'm quite fine.
0: you actually sound quite fine.
1: Yeah, it's apparently it's been going around everybody. All the best people have had this
0: That's right.
1: feeling.
0: All the best people in Austin have it.
1: And so, but the minute I stepped onto the first Black Rodeo, I knew this was the real deal. This was what I'd been essentially practicing to photograph for, because it was such a vibrant world, Mindy. I mean, I think it's captured in the photos how vibrant it was and vivid, and the emphasis was always just way more on community than competition. And particularly the Juneteenth rodeos, they were much more reunion than rodeos. Not to say that there wasn't ferocious and fantastic competition inside the arena, but then you had this whole other world outside of, people welcoming the those who'd left back into the community and just having a great time, always having a great time.
0: So one of the things that I was reading about and preparing to speak with you is that evidently rodeo skills were actually a result of slaves tending Texas cattle herds during the Civil War.
1: Absolutely. Absolutely. That's even where the term cowboy came from. It came from the days of enslavement, in which, there were houseboys and various boys, and those who tended the herds were cowboys. So yeah, the vast ranches, during the Confederacy in Texas and the Louisiana and various southern states, were all the hands were black cowboys. And then after emancipation, they made up at least one quarter of the hands who drove on the great cattle drives of the 1860s, 70s, 80s. So yeah, a long history that was invisible for far too long.
0: It's so interesting because, growing up in the 60s, with all of the various westerns that were on television, the image we were given of the cowboy was, very different. And
1: Precisely.
0: talk about appropriation, I would say.
1: I know, I know. That and all the best music.
0: Yes, and all of us music too. What's also interesting to me, when you think about rodeos and specifically the Black rodeo, or as you say, the culture-oriented, the Native American rodeo, I don't know how to ask this question in the right way, but so in the early 20th century, baseball was very segregated. And then you had
1: Correct.
0: Jackie Robinson, and he started the integration of baseball. In rodeo, does Bill Pickett serve the same role as
1: No.
0: Robinson?
1: No. No, he was a performer in the Wild West shows, and he invented what used to be called bulldogging, and we now call steer wrestling. But this was no, the actual the first black cowboy to compete on the national rodeo circuit was Mirtis Dieckmann, who's called the Jackie Robinson of rodeo. The big difference is he came 20 years after Jackie Robinson. So rodeo was, particularly in the South, very, very hard desegregation issue. And the rodeos I photographed were part of the pressures and limitations that formed them was desegregation. That, whereas they made me feel extremely welcome, for which I will always be grateful, the black spectators, certainly the black competitors, would have been very unwelcome at a white rodeo. And that continued, for some time after I took the rodeos. I mean, after I took the photos. But to this day, rodeo is it's a pretty darn white sport.
0: But it seems that the people that continue to participate in the local rodeos and in the community-based rodeos still have a love and connection
1: Completely.
0: for the experience. And so while they may not be privy to the prize money, which is
1: Well,
0: part of.
1: they have there's the Bill Pickett Invitational Circuit, which is a national circuit, very, very popular. And those rodeos are held by and large in large city arenas, coliseums, auditoriums, areas like that. And they're professional. They, obviously do not spring out of the community in the way that the rodeos I photographed did. And they were most of the contestants, by and large, came from an agricultural rural background, and they would be riding the horses that they'd broken and tamed and had honed their riding skills on the back of bulls and broncs instead of mechanical bulls.
0: But even hearing you talk about this, the segregation is still alive and well for cowboys.
1: Not, I mean, it's no, it's certainly no. There, black contestants are very welcome now at professional rodeos, but there are lots of barriers. There are lots of economic barriers.
0: So it's
1: And the other thing.
0: and here we go. So welcome to Sarah
1: Thank you.
0: Booth. The University of Texas Press just published your latest book, Juneteenth Rodeo, Let's Go, Let's Show, Let's Rodeo, about the Black Rodeo Circuit in East Texas in the mid-20th century. So what drew you to this subject?
1: Well, it was all kind of part and parcel of being a newcomer to Texas, going, the official story is I came to Texas to go to graduate school. The real story is I followed a bad boyfriend who promptly dumped me for Scientology. Fine, I got here, right? And so I was studying journalism at UT and I took a photojournalism course. And it was just fantastic because as a newcomer, there were so many of the oddities of Texas that I don't know. I guess if you grew up in Texas, you take for granted. But it was fantastic to have a camera and a reason to go and visit all these new fascinations. Like, so I shot honky tonk dances and rattlesnake roundups, a lot of Greek things, sorority rushes and whatnot, which, was just such a fascinating world to me that became the basis for my first novel, Alamo House. But along the way, I went to a prison rodeo, and that was pretty eye-opening. I became kind of fascinated with offbeat rodeos, not mainstream rodeos like prison. Then I went to police, and then from there, it was kids, old-timers, what they used to call girls' rodeos, chariadas, or Mexican rodeos, not actually rodeos. Native American rodeos, I shot them all. I shot
0: So
1: them all, Mindy.
0: did you have an interest in rodeo before you came to Austin?
1: Not in the least. Not in the least. And I mean, to this day, I'm not super interested in what happens in the arena, but I really am fascinated by all the, I guess you'd call them subcultures, all the little worlds that were created around the arena by these different groups and how they would remake this most American of pastimes in their own image. So that was really what I was trying to capture.
0: So the If you're just joining us, this is Writing on the Air 2. I'm your host, Mindy Reed. We're sharing the interview that I did a year ago for Juneteenth with Sarah Bird regarding her book that came out a year ago called Juneteenth Rodeo, Let's Go, Let's Show, Let's Rodeo, about the Black Rodeo Circuit in East Texas in the mid-20th century. We paused so I can play you a few announcements, and then we'll get back and finish our interview with Sarah.
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0: All right, if you're just joining us, this is Writing on the Air 2, which comes the fourth and fifth Mondays of each month just before Writing on the Air. We've been playing the interview that I did a year ago with Sarah Bird on Juneteenth rodeos. And so let's go ahead and continue playing that.

0: And here we go. So welcome. Certainly we're going to be looking out for that. We're certainly going to make sure that people
1: Thank you.
0: That folks know about it and that they know about your website, sarahbirdbooks.com, which I imagine will also have information not only about this book, but your other material. And
1: thank you for reminding me. I have to update all that stuff. Good, I'll do that. Get
0: because,
1: right on that. Thank you, Mindy.
0: Of course. Because we want people to be able to take advantage of that. The other thing kind of going down a different path, but
1: good.
0: I wanted to ask you about is the joy of walking into the Central Library. I guess it's not the new library, although it's still new to me.
1: It'll always be new to me.
0: That's right. How does it feel to be a hologram at the entrance of the Austin Public Library?
1: I am sorry, Mindy. Holograms have no what you call feel.
0: They have
1: I
0: no
1: do not
0: soul.
1: know. No, that was super cool. Yeah, I'm there in 2D. And welcoming visitors to the downtown library, and so half of it is in English, half of it is in Spanish. So for that one day where they recorded that, I could do the whole introduction in Spanish. Bienvenidos a Biblioteca Central.
0: Nice.
1: That's about as far as I can get now.
0: So for the past 50 years, it's okay for me to say that. I hope. You have been a very prolific writer in fiction.

0: we had a long hold list for when your newest book was out. So you are definitely an Austin Central Texas treasure to us. So I'm curious as to what you're working on next.
1: Oh gosh. Mindy, it's so interesting to be a writer at this historical moment, certainly one of my age, because the publishing landscape has changed so fundamentally. It's just
0: Amazing.
1: been, yeah. So I'm reeling. No, the word I'm looking for is adjusting. Yeah, I am working on something now, but I found that, me working on books is like cooking rice. If you take the lid off and let the steam out, it doesn't turn out too well. So I'm working on something. I don't know, whether it will be lovely fluffy rice or a big pile of mush. But I think I'll just keep the lid on it for a while.
0: That sounds good. So one of the things that I like to do on this show to kind of wrap things up for folks is to kind of ask for authors to maybe just give a little tidbit of advice for people who might be aspiring writers who might want to tip their toe in the water.
1: Oh, well, clearly my secret to overnight publishing success is to stay alive for 50 years. No, I mean, seriously, I would like to offer myself as inspiration for anyone who has a long simmering project that they, had not been able to bring to fruition, because the world changes. I mean, that's the essential element in why I was able to get this book published now, is that originally no one was interested. There was, as you pointed out, almost no belief in the existence of black cowboys. And now there's tremendous amount of interest in, right time, right place. I think that's, you just have to keep at it, persevere, and go back to things. Look at old projects again and see what's there, see what's useful, see what can be brought forward.
0: And I think also you as a founding member of the Writers League, me as a form, well, I'm still a member, but participant in the Writers League, is,
1: Wonderful, wonderful
0: the
1: organization. Hail
0: best
1: Becca Oliver
0: Austin.
1: and all she's done.
0: Yes. Is that there's a difference between writing and pursuing writing, regardless of the form or genre, and publishing, and that it's okay to write just for the pleasure of writing, just for the
1: Precisely.
0: fulfillment of the activity.
1: Yes.
0: So,
1: Yeah, I think you'll have a much better time if you're not trying to support yourself as a writer.
0: right. Well, I am so appreciative that you've taken the time out to visit with us. We'll be playing this tomorrow, where Co-op Radio is going to have several Juneteenth related topics that we're covering.
1: Fantastic.
0: So that was my interview with Sarah Bird last year for Juneteenth. She wrote this wonderful book called Juneteenth Rodeo, Let's Go, Let's Show, Let's Rodeo, about the Black Rodeo Circuit in East Texas. And one of the things that came out of that book is that there's an exhibit around the book because it's primarily a photo book. She has wonderful comments and essays about what's happening in those photos, but it is primarily a photo exhibit. And so a photo exhibit was created that was last year featured at the Neil Cochran House that was d displayed, and Sarah gave a talk and spoke about the book. But the good news is that exhibit is still going around Central Texas. So if you want to learn more about the Juneteenth Rodeo experience, Taylor, Texas has the exhibit until July 15th. So it's available there. And then closer still, the Bastrop

Historical Society will be featuring the exhibit at their facility August 10th to September 19th. So still a lot of opportunity to find out about Sarah's book. There are other books about the Black Rodeo Experience, which include Black Cowboys of Rodeo, Unsung Heroes from Harlem to Hollywood and the American West by Keith Ryan Cartwright, with a foreword by Danny Glover. The New Black West, Photographs of America's Only Touring Black Rodeo by Gabriella Hasburn, and Black Rodeo, A History of the African-American West by Mia Mask. So I think having the opportunity to see this very American, this very American entertainment and sport and competition, and the ties that it has to the African American experience, and even from the start of where the idea of cowboys actually came from. So again, I'm very grateful to Sarah for being willing to do that interview with me, and that I got to play it again for you here today. So I'm going to encourage you all to stay tuned, because guess what? I'm going to be back on the radio on Writing on the Air, the original Writing on the Air. My guest today is Monica Urso, an award-winning author and storyteller who I met at the Greater Austin Book Festival, GabFest, that's held at the Austin Public Library annually, to talk about her book, and be very excited to have DJ Harris back on the board running things for me here while I have this upcoming conversation with Monica. So please stay tuned. We're coming up right away.

0: 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This is Writing on the Air. I'm your host, Mindy Reed. Thanks for joining me. We cover a range of writing and reading topics from fiction, nonfiction, memoir, poetry, blogs, and even songwriting. This show is for aspiring writers, avid readers, and those just curious about words. 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The views expressed on Writing on the Air do not necessarily reflect the views of KOOP Radio, its staff, management, or the board of directors. Good afternoon and welcome to the June 22nd broadcast of Writing on the Air. I'm your host, Mindy Reed. Today's guest is Monica Sakura Urso, and I learned from going to her website that Monica is an award-winning author, storyteller, and visual artist whose work explores the intimate terrain between identity, connection, and the quiet impermanence that shapes human life. Her writing illuminates what binds us to one another, to memory, to resilience, to vulnerability, to nature, to fleeting moments that transform us. Monica is the co-author of the award-winning memoir, Can You Open My Eyes?, winner of the 2025 Best Indie Book Award. The series chronicles the extraordinary life and legacy of the late Dr. Qusay Hussain. She is currently completing book two of the memoir, while developing several new works, including a collection of short stories, a poetry-art hybrid book, and an oracle deck inspired by themes of inner transformation. Welcome, Monica.
1: Thank you so much for having me today.
0: I'm so glad you could be there. Well, I want to first congratulate you on the 2025 Best Indie Book Award. That's quite a prestigious award. For Can You Open My Eyes, how did you become a part of this project and helping writing this memoir?
1: Yes. Yeah, so I met Qusay while I was working at UT. He was a student there. And if anybody knows anything about Qusay, is that he really knows how to really get to know you. And one of the things that we started talking about was writing, because I've done it all my life. And he said, well, I have a book and I've been trying to write it for the past 10 years.
0: Wow.
1: Do you think you can help me? And I said, yes, of course. You know, I will. And he had struggled to write it because the people that he had asked to write with him, you know, they just, life got in the way.
0: Yeah.
1: And so it just was the kind of the perfect opportunity that we got to work on this together.
0: Yeah. Well, I'm glad you were there for him to do that. The other thing that I found interesting about this is that this is the first in a series that chronicles his extraordinary life and legacy. Why was the decision made to put this in a serial format instead of just all one book?
1: So, yeah, that's a really good question. That was something that our team, me and our editor decided on.
0: Mm-hmm.
1: It was just something different. We wanted to do something a little bit more kind of like out of the box because his story is pretty extraordinary.
0: Yeah.
1: So it could have very well been just one book, but for some reason it just happened to be that way, and it was actually for, you know, I think a really good reason, because the way that his actual life unfolded with the book,
0: yeah,
1: And so, you know, the first book of the series is basically the story of, you know, how he survived a suicide bombing, how he lost his sight at 17, and then his journey
0: Right.
1: to get to America. So that's what book one covers, how he, you know, just got to America. So the second part of the book is, you know, about his journey in America, navigating life as a blind Iraqi refugee, and basically knowing nobody in
0: So
1: Spain.
0: it kind of reminds me in a way of Frank McCourt, who I consider kind of the originator of the memoir as far as a popular reading medium. And he wrote Angela's Ashes, and it was the same way. When he it took you up to when he was 19, when he got to America, and then he did a second book about his life in America, and then he did a third book, Teacher Man, which talked about him as an educator. So it makes perfect sense to do it that way. So I'm glad you thought about it. So tell us a little bit. You mentioned you also had an editor working with you. So what was the publishing process like as an indie author?
1: Honestly, it was pretty straightforward because we were really guided by our editor, Christina Goebel, who is amazing. And she guided us through the whole process. And we did that through Amazon KDP Publishing. Yes. And so, you know, because, you know, the traditional route is a little lengthy and we were kind of running up against time.
0: And of course, nowadays, you know, people are very familiar with the independent publishing process, but still, it requires a lot of work. It requires a lot of work in the layout and the design of the book and the cover of the book. So it's more than just writing the book, isn't it?
1: Exactly. And you know, we were really lucky because Kosai, through Christina, we knew incredible people that were able to help, you know, with their artistry of the cover, of developing the layout of the book. We really just had to provide the content, like the
0: That it's
1: story.
0: well, and you make such an important point because this is something that a conversation that I have with emerging authors or people who are interested in independent publishing is that you still need to put a team together. You can't. I mean, there are people that have the ability to do it all, but you know, page design and layout is a very specific craft.
1: It really
0: Yeah,
1: is.
0: and cover design is a very specific craft. And so
1: Exactly.
0: you want people who are experts at doing that.
1: Yes. And actually, in talking about the format and layout of the book, it's actually quite peculiar because, you know, Kosai being visually impaired, we also wanted to tailor the book to people with visual impairments like low vision, or, you know, complete blindness. But I mean, we have, I guess, talking books as well. But the book specifically, the print was like the font was a bit bigger than typical, you know,
0: So almost like
1: traditional.
0: large print, but
1: Yes.
0: maybe not quite
1: But
0: that far.
1: not quite, you know, the standard large, but we did format it in a way that was, you know, easier for people that had low vision. And so we were really thinking about the readers in that sense too. And so that was really important to him and, you know, our team. And then also to have an available, you know, like ebook that could be read with screen readers, things like that.
0: So you do have an ebook and that you use with the screen reader. Have you done an audio version of the book?
1: We haven't yet, and that was something that he wanted us to do. But that's basically in the works.
0: And I think there is now a process where you can submit it to KDP for
1: Oh yeah. Yep. So that will happen.
0: Absolutely. Well, that's really wonderful.
1: Yeah.
0: So you're a creative in various medium. So tell us about some of the other genres that you write in.
1: Well, aside from doing memoir work, I also like to write, you know, short stories that are fictional,
0: mm-hmm.
1: but are also kind of, I guess, in a way, spiritual-esque. Mm-hmm. It's kind of like a mix between, for example, I have this one story where there's somebody that is dreaming, and so, you know, like how you can have like a different life while you're dreaming. So it's sort of like that, but then it's also mixed with their real life.
0: Yeah.
1: So
0: the way dreams really are, you get this crazy stuff and that kind of comes in. That sounds really fascinating. That mm-hmm. sounds really, really challenging. So do you think you would be interested in doing more memoir work with other people who have their stories to tell?
1: If there was an opportunity, you know, I would definitely be open to it. But I'm also open to, you know, other, I guess, genres of writing too.
0: Yeah. And do you think that you would continue on the independent publishing route, where, like, with your short stories, or?
1: I mean, honestly, I feel like for now, yes. But ultimately, you know, long run, I would love to be working with a publisher and to have that experience as well.
0: Yeah, and actually, you know, I can tell you from my 30-plus years experience in publishing that, you know, it used to be that independent publishing was kind of frowned on. Nowadays, it's become quite the norm. And so a lot of publishers, traditional publishers, are looking for how well people are doing with their independent publishing. And, of course, mm-hmm. certainly winning an award is part of that. Yeah. There are many authors that have transitioned from indie to current. So,
1: really exciting.
0: So it's really, really an exciting time to be a writer, to be an author, to be a poet. So, if you are just joining us, this is Writing on the Air. I'm your host, Mindy Reed. Our guest is Monica Sakura Urso. We're talking about the memoir that she helped write, Can You Open My Eyes? The first book in a series. And some of her other upcoming work. We're going to take a break for some announcements, and then we'll get back and talk with Monica some more.
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0: 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I'm your host, Mindy Reed, and we're talking with Monica Sakura Urso about the award-winning memoir, Can You Open My Eyes? So maybe you could tell us, Monica, a little bit more about Dr. Hussein and why you found him to be such a compelling subject.
1: Oh, I don't even know where to start, but I guess if I could say something that I would want people to know about him, is that he really believed deeply in love, in peace, and our shared humanity. He never really wanted people to see him as blind or necessarily a refugee or a victim of a suicide bombing.
0: Mm-hmm.
1: And he really did see people first as people, as human. And he would, you know, always pursue his goals with this tenacity, but also laughter. Like, he was so funny.
0: Yeah.
1: And he could, like, light up a room as soon as he walked into it. So for him, like, the way that he approached life was, you know, one step at a time, one challenge at a time, and just keep moving forward. So he would he had this like slogan. He would say, you know, I'm going to the top and I'm bringing everybody with me.
0: Oh my gosh, that's lovely.
1: Yeah, and he really did do that. Mainly because, you know, just he relied a lot on people. He needed to trust in a lot of people. He came to a country where he didn't know anybody. He had no family. So he really did rely on others, basically with his life.
0: Yeah, and I mean, it's so inspiring to hear about somebody who has been through that, who has been through the turmoil, that still has optimism, that's still willing to take chances, and also that there were people here in the United States that were willing to help him and accept him. I mean, sometimes we've become jaded about, you know, our the way we welcome and embrace people from other countries, refugees. So it's really heartwarming to know that he was able to find that support here.
1: Yes, exactly. I mean, he was extraordinary. I mean, he never took for granted the help that he received from everybody that was involved. So he became a refugee here in Austin, Texas. In 2012, he arrived. So basically everybody that he has met throughout his whole entire life living in Austin, he would always say, you know, I love America. I love the people that are in it that have helped, you know, in his life.
0: Yeah.
1: And that he always wanted to give back what he was given. And you can sense that from him. He genuinely, like, really adored people. And
0: And I think as his collaborator that you do a good job of bringing the essence of him through the book. That's sometimes hard to do when you're writing somebody else's story. Mm-hmm. So kind of what was your approach to collaborating with him and bringing out the things that you thought people would most want to know about him?
1: Honestly, it wasn't very difficult. He was such, oh gosh, charismatic, mm-hmm. and just... he just knew how to tell stories naturally, honestly. He had that type of presence, and he had that type of self-belief and trust. Mm-hmm. So it wasn't really difficult to translate that into writing, which was great, you know, but also there was, in terms of like navigating the narrative and things like that,
0: right.
1: That can be a little bit more complex because there's so much in his story that is beautiful.
0: Yeah.
1: And so much that you want to be able to do it justice.
0: Yeah. So. And I'm sure that it's hard. And I'm sure one of the good things about working with an editor is that you want to include everything, but you can't.
1: Yes.
0: And so then come the hard choices of, oh, well, you know.
1: Exactly.
0: What do we include? What do we put aside?
1: Yes. You know? You have no idea how many times I was like, oh my gosh, but that line.
0: Yeah, but that line.
1: I really wanted that line in there. They're like, well, it's you know, you can't do it right here. No.
0: Yeah.
1: And I'm like, oh, wow. So like, yeah, my version of the book would have been like 1,000 pages.
0: Yeah.
1: And so
0: that's why we love editors. But it sounds like you had somebody with a fascinating, compelling story to tell, mm-hmm. and then someone who was able to respect the vision, but also, you know, put up the barriers of what you needed to do to successfully publish it.
1: Exactly. I mean, we are a great team. I'm still working with Christina on the second book, our editor. And so she, you know, through our working with Kosai throughout the first book, I mean, we really have a pretty solid idea of everything that he had wanted and wishes for this second book.
0: Yeah. I'm sure that you will do him proud. So are there any other challenges or insights about collaboration? Because writing is usually such a, you know, a singular, mm-hmm. you know, almost lonely pursuit, but collaboration, like we were just talking about with the editing, requires compromise.
1: Yes.
0: And so,
1: well, with Kosai, when we were working on the first book, a lot of times he would be, you know, telling me the story, and I would have to basically kind of pull out the details that, you know, readers might be like, wait, that doesn't really track for me, or I'm not understanding this specific scene. So a lot of times that I have to really dig into, like, how are you feeling about this? Like, what did you feel in this, you know, particular instance? Because, you know, what I learned with working with him was about storytelling is that it's not just a visual thing. It's a feeling medium as well. You want to know, like, what are they experiencing, you know?
0: And I think that's really important with memoir, because it's one thing to write a biography where you have lots of facts and dates and times, but a memoir really is based on those feelings and what came up and what continues to come up, and how things were internalized and expressed while they were happening.
1: Exactly. And that is how him and I really worked well together, because what he was describing, I was able to pull out of him, you know, like the exact feeling to help, you know, people connect to his story. And I think that's why, in general, people connect with him so much is because he could tell you, like, I mean, he was, you know, completely blind, but he could tell you exactly how he felt the second he felt it. It was just very specific, and just, you know, it was like you were there in the room.
0: So was his blindness a result of the suicide attack? So,
1: it was.
0: So he was sight able prior to this event. And so he was able, I'm sure, then to express things visual because he had the gift of sight.
1: Yes, he did. He could. And yeah, like, he really could deduce, you know, I don't know, maybe there's new things that he didn't know what it was, but like, he could figure out what it was.
0: Yeah,
1: you know, pretty easily.
0: Well, I think what you're talking about is really a gift. So how long did you work with him to get the first book ready to go?
1: Yeah, so we were working on the book from 2023 to 2025.
0: Yeah.
1: Up until it was published, yes. Yeah. And halfway through, he was diagnosed with a rare kidney cancer.
0: Oh my gosh.
1: Yeah. It was devastating, you know, but he was still, so he, at that time, he was pursuing his PhD at the same time as he got diagnosed. So we were working with a lot of uncertainty, you know, would he get better? Would the treatment work? Would he be able to see his family? Would he be able to get his PhD, which was his ultimate dream that he promised his father that he would do for him for coming to America alone?
0: Yeah.
1: Yeah.
0: So it sounds like maybe he met that.
1: So, yes. And this is what is, you know, detailed in the second book, but yes, he did actually get his PhD, and he was in hospice when he walked the stage to get his, to get hooded.
0: Yeah.
1: And it was a phenomenal moment. And then, yeah, we were still, like, working on the second book while he was in hospice, but
0: So he got to see the fruition of the first book.
1: He did.
0: Oh my gosh,
1: he was so thrilled.
0: I bet.
1: Luckily, you know, I have a video of him unwrapping the Amazon box with the with his book, and he was like, "This is perfect."
0: Yeah. And so, have you been able to share the book with his family?
1: Yeah. So he ended up, well, actually, I don't know that they have it per se, but one of his dreams was for it to be translated to Arabic.
0: Yeah.
1: And so we're working on that. Yeah. Hopefully in all the languages.
0: Yeah.
1: One day.
0: Yeah. I mean, it's such a, I mean, as much as this singular human being endured in his life, that you kind of had this opportunity to make sure that his story lives on must have such a sense of gratification in doing that.
1: Yeah, honestly, it is a complete honor. He was such a pure human soul. Like, you really could say no. You couldn't say no to him.
0: But about some people this. Did. It sounds like, yeah. you know, when he was looking for it's assistance true. And getting his story out, and it sounds yeah. like you were just the right match.
1: Right. And that's something that me and Christina and Kosai always talked about. Like, how did this all happen? Well, you know, just like how things unfold naturally and as they should. And it was just, yeah. you know.
0: Yeah.
1: Kismet,
0: yeah, you were meant to be. So what is the timing for the second book, and what is the title going to be of the second book?
1: Yes. So second book I'm aiming to have done by the end of the year.
0: Mm-hmm.
1: And the title, and he approved this before he left us, is Hope Between Two Worlds, From Refugee to PhD.
0: Oh, that's yeah. awesome.
1: Yeah.
0: Yeah. That's
1: very excited about the title.
0: Yeah, it's a good one. It's a good one. And so kind of what is your writing process?
1: To be honest, it's been challenging yeah. emotionally mm-hmm. Because he's no longer with us. Right. But, you know, he believed in me. He had no doubt yeah. that I would get it done. And every day, you know, I take steps to do that.
0: So you write every day?
1: Yes. I pretty much write as...
0: Because you have a full-time job with the University of Texas.
1: That's true.
0: So... yes. So writing every day is another big commitment. That's
1: it is, but it's also, you know, part of the journey that I am on right now as a writer and
0: yeah.
1: as his friend, who, you know, he entrusted me with his story.
0: Yeah, and that's the word, entrusted. Mm-hmm. It's a big deal. So you should be so very proud of what you've been able to accomplish in honoring him as a human being, and the impact that he not only had in your life, but now is going to have on the lives of others who get the opportunity to read this first book, Can You Open My Eyes, which was the winner of the 2025 Best Indie Book Award. And looking forward to probably 2027, we'll see the publication of the second book.
1: It is my hope.
0: Yeah. And you think it's going to just be those two books in the series?
1: Yes. He did have another book that we were working on. There was a third one. He's like, I also need you to write this third book. He left his friends and I a voice memo before uh-huh. he passed. And he was like, you need to finish the second book, which I have no doubt you will, but also the third one.
0: Oh, was that a surprise to you?
1: And no, because yeah. like we had talked about it, and it's not like, you know, a 200-page book or anything. Yeah. It's just some quotes that he had that he wanted to share with everybody.
0: Oh, that's really lovely.
1: Mm-hmm.
0: That's really lovely.
1: Yeah.
0: So are you thinking about how to tie that in?
1: I think I'm really just, you know, honing in on the second book,
0: yeah.
1: because that is a very, I would say, emotionally intensive work for yeah. me. So
0: because you knew him during this time.
1: Oh, yeah.
0: So as opposed to on the first book where he was telling you about what happened in
1: yes.
0: his past, during the second book, you know more about what's his day-to-day life was like.
1: Exactly.
0: Yeah.
1: Yeah.
0: Yeah. Well, congratulations again, and thank you for doing this. We've been talking with author Monica Sakura Urso. Her website is www.monicasakura.com, where you can get more information about Can You Open My Eyes? And also about some of her other writing aspirations that she has as a short story writer and a poet and just all around creative. I want to thank DJ Harris for being in the studio and helping make me and Monica look good, as always. I appreciate
1: you.
0: That. And we encourage you to stay tuned for Celia Hughes and Voices of Access. I finally got the title right.
3: Well, there you go. And again, I love your interviews. I really liked your previous when Sarah Bird talking about writing is like making rice.
0: Making rice.
3: You don't want to take the lid off because if you lose the steam, it might not be fluffy. I thought that was really good.
0: That was a great metaphor. Yeah,
3: keep your ideas to yourself until they're fluffy.
0: Yeah. Well, have a great show. I see you have a guest here.
3: Yep, we're looking forward to talking with Joe Jackson.
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3: So, welcome today to today's episode of Voices of Access, Disability Culture and the Arts. And I'm delighted today to be talking with UT doctoral candidate in orchestrating. Is that what you're...
6: In composition.
3: Composition. Joe Jackson. He's been working with ArtSpark for the last couple of months, helping Liz Ross get... Tubu Fest pulled together, but I thought we needed to just talk to Joe because he's a really interesting guy.
6: I thank you, Celia. I try.
3: So again, Joe, he'll tell us a little bit more about who he is, but because he is an orchestrator, a composer, a musician, a little bit of everything when it comes to music, I thought we would start talking about an article that I found kind of fun that was in the Classical FM publication. We found it online, and it was published in October of 2023 by Maddie Shaw Roberts under the title, my computer just got it. Why do classical musicians and orchestras usually perform in black? So what do you think about that, Joe?
6: Well, it's very interesting. I mean, the biggest answer this article gives is about how when orchestras used to play from noble households in the early 18th century, much like other servants in the household, they wore uniforms and it was generally black tie, tuxedo, suit like that. And I feel like that continued into today's time where there's at least this idea of not getting distracted by unnecessary visuals, though I say unnecessary, but yet there's been a lot more of a relaxation of attire in classical concerts. And I feel, I would feel like if everyone was wearing sequins on stage, different colors, I mean, I might get a little overstimulated, especially if they're playing music that's just as overstimulating, like Korsakov or something, but... I do feel that, you know, the need to express should be represented visually because I love watching the orchestra perform. Like, that gets me, like, riled up. It gets me excited watching them. So it's why we still want them on stage, right, versus just having them, why not just have them off stage anyway? But no, we have them on stage because, I enjoy it. And I know a lot of people love seeing the skilled musicians at work because to a lot of non-musicians, it almost seems like magic or, like, how do they do that?
3: And right, then
6: you just want to watch it, right? So Yeah.
3: And so there is that habit of like Broadway shows and stuff like that to put the orchestra in the pit, which is underneath the stage. And all you see are the hands of the conductor flying up right. above. Sometimes you see maybe the torso of the conductor with the back to the audience. But, you know, it's interesting because I guess I knew this, but I hadn't really thought about it. That musicians were traveling musicians. They right. went, you know, and originally they went from a state to a state and right. and then played, and that's how actors were. And then they became, you know, then the elite were like, no, we want to have them at our beck and call all the time.
6: Right.
3: So then they became servants. And so they were available all the time.
6: And it's also interesting to think about the practicality of it, too. Like, I don't know how accessible different colored dyes were
3: right.
6: to the common folk in that area. Like, and even today, like, it's black is pretty easy to clean up.
3: To find, exactly. Right? And yeah, I worked for a catering company years ago in New York, and they put us all in black because, you know, because they were struggling with trying to figure out how to make women look as good as a man wearing a tuxedo.
6: Mm-hmm.
3: And so there was a strong bias in that. And my friends and I actually broke away and formed our own organization where it was just women working in the service industry. So it was called Great Performances Artist as Waitress. And so we had a lot of fun with that. But I get back to this idea of putting everyone in black or black and white. And then, of course, if you have a soloist, that soloist just, you know, wears whatever the soloist wears to yeah. call attention. But I don't know. I love to watch an orchestra. I love to watch the passion. I love to watch how they're performing. But I have to say that mm-hmm. when I watch an orchestra that is wearing clothing of their own choice,
6: mm-hmm.
3: I don't like it as well.
6: Right.
3: It distracts me as a mm-hmm. listener.
6: Right.
3: And so the reality is you can wear, I mean, most of the men wear black tuxedos or black, you know, shirts, black jackets, but the women, some of them are very traditional, but some go a little bit overboard, you know, and so they are allowing a little bit of self-expression in that way, as long as it's not like black sequins.
6: Right. Oh, those sequins. No, it's interesting because bring it a little bit to today, like one of the organizations I work with, the Richmond Symphony, a few years ago, they actually recently did like a core, like a attire change where it is the primary color is black, but they have these streaks of like royal blue, and it's interesting because I think it comes this idea of uniformity,
3: mm-hmm.
6: or like, oh, like they don't have to just wear all black. They could if they could wear it all, but maybe if it was coordinated in a way that yeah, it probably wouldn't be as visually distracting,
3: right?
6: Or as I don't know, yeah, just you know, taking this away from the music, but also with the color coordination, they could also even enhance the visual aspect of the music as well to see these colors work moving together, right? But if it was a whole mixture of things.
3: Right. I mean, I used to sing in a lot of choral groups, and back in the day, the women always wore the same dress or whatever the same attire was. And nowadays, there's a lot more flexibility in that, but you know, call me old fashioned. I go to listen to the music, and that's right. what I want. I want to hear that how that music carries me away. And I don't really want to have anything that's going to distract me from that. And maybe that's right. just a little bit of my ADHD coming through. I don't know.
6: Well, I think my ADHD is also, well, my undiagnosed, I'm working on it, but I think it contrasts a little bit because I used to teach at UT for a beginning composer's class. And at the end of each semester, I put together a small recital of their final projects. And I got musicians from around the school to help perform it, which is a great opportunity for them to hear the music played live for the first time and actually hear it playing together. So anyway, but one thing I like to do is that since I'm like the event coordinator, I had all the musicians wear, you know, black bottoms, but a solid color top of their choice.
3: Yeah.
6: And right. And so, cause I mean, I also like, I like blending things a little bit. I'm like, okay, let's get at this a little bit. I mean, it's not as formal, right?
3: Right. Well, and it's a solid color, so it doesn't have all the stripes and stars and, you know, that sort of thing. That
6: so you
3: can
6: get
3: a
6: nice little,
3: nice little
6: flash of color on stage. And, of course, it's chamber music, so it's also less overstimulating with the bodies on stage compared to a full symphony orchestra. But yet still, I do see that there's more of, like, this, you know, broadening of the colors, at least, you know, lightening things up. But, yeah, I think uniformity and coordination is probably still, could have some important sense of relevance to making it not as visually distracting, especially if it's not supposed to be visually distracting.
3: Right.
6: To the
3: audience. Well, I guess we could also say that the loosening of the clothing ethic is also speaks to the fact that symphonies, in particular orchestral symphonies, have always been considered and elite.
6: Sure.
3: And we often talk about how we started talking about how it was in the 18th century they were servants of the elite. And so so when you look at putting everybody with this rigid clothing rule, then you're sort of reinforcing that stereotype.
6: And it's interesting because this is something we'll definitely get into talking about later about me, but it's an interesting parallel you draw up to, like, how I'm seeing, at least I'm wanting to see the orchestras today. And I'm definitely not alone in this, where you talk about servants in the household, where now today that parallels to not necessarily the term servants anymore. That term doesn't work as well in this day and age, but to change it to more like cultural stewards or curators of the communities around them. Like, there's still this idea of serving and this idea of engaging that the 18th century musicians did still in their households, but now it's on a larger, much more communal scale today. At least that's what I'm seeing and what I'm talking about with all my career professionals about orchestras.
3: Yeah,
6: today.
3: And there is, back in the 1800s, it was only men and playing, and I can't pinpoint the exact time when women began to infiltrate the orchestral stage, but it was, I don't know if it was earlier, prior to, or at the same time as the integration of people of color in an orchestral stage, because that's still not something that we see a lot of.
6: It's definitely growing. I can definitely say that for sure. That number is growing every year with the amount of people that audition or at least apply, and now getting them to actually be accepted and shown in a way that, you know, they are well qualified and here to help move the art form along is another conversation entirely that I've seen everywhere.
3: Yeah, and I can see that it's happening. Although for many people, I'm sure it's not happening fast enough.
6: Of course.
3: And I agree that change takes time. And so, and in the same token, I don't think we really, there's no delineation of musicians with disabilities that we see on stage. But I also know that there is a barrier to that as well. And again, you said it earlier, though, that if you don't have access to the education and access to the experiences, then being able to take advantage of the opportunities are not readily available.
6: No, absolutely.
3: The work that you're doing and the work of your faculty are working to try to address that head on.
6: Absolutely.
3: So this was a little peek into orchestral etiquette and why people wear the clothing that they do when they're playing their piccolo on stage. So we're talking with Joe Jackson. And Joe, you want to tell us a little bit about who you are, how to spell your name, and a little bit, anything that you'd like to share with us?
6: Sure. Hi, everyone. My name is Joe Jackson. I'm a doctoral student at the University of Texas at Austin in composition. And legally, my last name is Jackson, like Michael Jackson. At least that's how it's spelled. But with my composer and anything music related, I use a very not-so-subtle synonym of J-A-X-S-O-N, like the English songwriter. So, and I feel like that X, and that X has had a history that, it's not a bad history, it's just an interesting history that's not significant. It's just been around for a while as a child with my mother. And it's, I just decided to, you know, what if I tried this, you know, and see how it helps me stand out a little bit more. And I think it's been working quite well as far as branding goes. So
3: that's great.
6: Yeah.
3: So you brought up your childhood.
6: I did.
3: So talk a little bit about that. What kind of music did you grow up listening to?
6: All of it. So I was born in New York, and me and my parents lived in the Bronx, Parkchester area for about a year and a half. Well, my parents were born in New York since 65, so they know that area like the back of their hand. Me, not as much. If only I had the accent. But so the music space of my home was very vast. Now, my parents weren't necessarily musicians. My mother played clarinet in high school and did not like it very quickly, so that ended pretty quickly. But my father used to play a little bit of guitar, but it didn't stick with him either. But they were, both of them were avid music listeners. And they definitely came to music during a lot of, like, you know, tough spots in their lives or, you know, very stressful points. They turned to the music of their time to, as I turned to music of my time, to help me, like, cope and focus through things. So from my father's side, he was a lot of smooth jazz, R&B, soul, dance, hip-hop, disco. It was all of it, from George Benson to Norman Brown to the Bee Gees, Regina Carter. All of it was, like, all that was playing in the house. And on my mother's side, well, she shared similar tastes with my father, but I credit her a lot for bringing in the classical, so specifically Mozart and Beethoven, until I, you know, got into music school and learned that there were more than two classical composers in the era. And also my mother introduced me to Christian gospel and a little bit more of, like, R&B / rap, or, you know, like the Trey songs and stuff like that. And all that was playing in the house sometimes simultaneously. As we had, like, a 3-disc CD player, which I still don't know how that worked. Like, but once Bluetooth started coming into the picture, then yeah, it was over. There was just music playing in every corner of the house, and so my head was just getting used to all of it. So that's kind of like my listening background there as a child. But once I started getting to middle school,
3: child, which one of those resonated with you the most? With all of the stuff that was that you were being exposed to,
6: if I had to give two that stuck out to me the most, was of course the classical and a little bit with the smooth jazz. Smooth jazz, mostly for its harmonies, these artists' abilities to create almost like multidimensional soundscapes that make me feel like I'm shifting between planes of reality, and I'm like, I want to learn how to do that, and I'm a lot closer to figuring that out thanks to UT. But classical helped me with form, structure, energy, and look at that in a different way. But I think what was the biggest glue for all of it was the strings, which we'll get into more about orchestrating them. But I just love the orchestra. I love that string sound. So hearing the studio string sound in hip-hop and R&B, but then hearing it on a much bigger scale, or at least in a different light with Beethoven and Mozart, it's something about it. It's just, I would always run up to the TV when, you know, remember those channels on the end of a cable directory? It was like the precursors of Spotify and Apple Music. And every time that would come on, in the house, I don't have any memory of this anymore, but I would run up to there and, like, sit down and just absorb, because there was no, like, huge visuals or anything. Was, right. If anything, maybe just like some ambient gradient shades of color happening. Nothing too engaging or a lot. It was very ambient, but my ears have always been drawn to sound since, you know, the longest time ever. So I think the parents saw the seeds starting to sprawl, and of course they were not surprised when I went to study it for real.
3: So did you play an instrument when you were in middle and high school?
6: Oh, did I, Celia? So before I got the bug, I did take piano lessons for like maybe like a year. But again, the bug wasn't hitting, so I wasn't as interested. I was more into the gamer industry. I'm sorry, y'all. But I love video games. But I still had my electric Casio piano that I played around with still. I dabbled, but for some reason the lessons weren't catching on to me, the idea of lessons. But then I started a middle school band in sixth grade. And of course, I'm skipping to fourth grade recorder lessons because we all, that's all understood.
3: I'm wondering, you know, you were you in New York at this time?
6: Oh, no. Actually, a month before 9/11 happened, me and my parents, we moved to Virginia, where I was raised and went through all of my K-12 and undergrad education.
3: Okay, because, you know, in my day and age, we all did recorder at fourth grade. And, you know, and I grew up in New York, and we were, those of us that were evaluated by the band teacher. And so in fifth grade, we were all given an instrument, those of us who fit. And so you had that instrument until you graduated or until you dropped out of band. And so I wonder with your mom, when they gave her a clarinet, I mean, I wonder if they just missed her. They should have maybe given her a different instrument.
6: Yeah,
3: you know?
6: That's definitely. I mean, she may be listening to this right now. Hi, Mom. I'm sure you'll be calling me later to tell you your full thoughts, but I'll be talking about you on air. But and I look forward to that conversation. Love you.
3: Yeah.
6: But.
3: Well, it's interesting because I was given the flute and I wanted the saxophone. But I played the flute and I played the flute and the piccolo up until I graduated.
6: Wow.
3: And so, and I loved being in the band. I loved being in the chorus. I sang in the choir. Those were the two things that kept me in school and kept me engaged.
6: I would agree with that. With being in band, I felt like that was like a place I belonged. I didn't think about it too much, but I just felt like, oh, I just love, it's just something I always looked forward to.
3: Yeah, back in the day, we didn't have, in my day, I think we even precursored the nerds, but we were just the band kids. I mean, we just hung out and I'm from a very small school, so the band people were also the football players and the cheerleaders. We were all just one big, you know,
6: happy family.
3: I don't know. I won't go
6: it was
3: that
6: a family.
3: Far.
6: It was definitely a family that tolerated each other.
3: Yeah. So you played a lot of different instruments, but that didn't float your boat, right? That didn't light you on fire.
6: I mean, not until I started band and started really getting into what it meant to perform with other people and learn and to make music, tell stories. And of course, I wasn't thinking of all this as a 11-12-year-old child, but yet the patterns were starting to form in my subconscious. And
3: so, when's your first song? When did you write your first song?
6: So my first

0: we did a fun end of semester project in the spring, and then I got my father to get me a copy for our home computer, and I started dabbling with that a lot, just, like, messing around. Like, I learned a lot of these different clefs and other different things that I didn't know what to call them. Like, wait, what the heck is this thing? It's like, what are these instruments? Like, it was massive until... So what I ended up doing was I went on to publishing sites where they have a whole catalog of band music that my band director would purchase and use to peruse pieces to test with their students. And I found that site and I started and I learned how to read a conductor score because they would show previews of scores, either full or samples of scores. And I was like, oh, so this is how they learn to coordinate parts for everyone. This is how they teach. And so I learned how to read that, and I used that and typed it into notation software. Like, I didn't do anything more to it. I just typed it in, and by doing that, I was learning melody. I was learning harmony, counter melodies, counterpoint, modulations, all these, and then orchestration, like how to execute different ideas in different ways. Like, I didn't have the terminology, but again, I was seeing the nuances. I was seeing the patterns from composer to composer. And I did it enough times until I felt like, well, I was doing enough of these, arrangements, quote unquote. What if I tried writing something of my own? And that's how that started. And then I wrote three more of those pieces until I learned that there was a composition major at James Madison University, which is where I went. And I was like, oh, this is basically what I've been doing. Because before then, I thought... the music major at college was just the band director round. Like me, being very naive, like I didn't look into it as hard. And when I saw that, oh, this is what's possible. And that's kind of how that whole thing started. Being like, oh, I think I want to study this. How do I compose music?
1: That's great. Yeah, yeah. And so you had already taught yourself the basics, but when you went to school, you learned the terminology, and you learned a little bit,
0: I learned what it's like to be a musician, how to hear, because I was listening to other people's parts other than my own. That's how into the bug I was getting. Like, I was not focused on my own part because I already knew it. So I was already listening to other people and playing their parts on my and trying to read them on my saxophone, because of course with different instruments there's different transpositions. So one note I play on a saxophone will not sound the same if I'm reading it from a clarinet or a trumpet. So me understanding that was very interesting. But yeah, I would get yelled at a little bit for not paying attention, but it was just so fascinating,
1: Yeah. So that's great. So you obviously have a passion for orchestrating music. So we have a piece here. You want to introduce us to this? And we have three different short sections we're going to play. So why don't you tell us what we're about to listen to, and then do you want me to stop after each one so you can introduce the next section, or do you want to listen to the three pieces all together?
0: Sure. I can talk about all three, and okay, we can go from okay there. So these are samples, very short samples from a recent orchestra piece that I did with the Richmond Symphony, who I'm now their composer in residence for the next three seasons.
1: Congratulations.
0: Thank you. It's still unbelievable for me.
1: So, is that news? Did that just happen?
0: No, it was announced a couple of months ago.
1: Okay.
0: But I've been holding it, since basically a year ago. They've been wanting it to happen, so I've been holding it in. And when I finally announced it in April, and man, was that glorious.
1: That
0: feeling of I can finally tell people.
1: and name the orchestra again.
0: This is the Richmond Symphony in Richmond, Virginia.
1: All right. Congratulations. Yes.
0: They're fantastic
1: exciting musicians,
0: and I look forward to working with them again. So this piece was the first piece I wrote for them last March, called Born in the Iron Grip. It is dedicated in celebrating the 50th anniversary of Arthur Ashe, the tennis player, who actually was born and raised in Richmond, if you didn't know. And this was the anniversary of his 1975 Wimbledon championships. And of course, fun fact, this is not his first time competing. He actually competed before in 1973 and unfortunately lost. But it's the same opponent 2 years later, which in this case, he finally tired him out. So this piece was meant to celebrate his legacy while also, shedding a light on the obstacles that he faced to get to that point, and seeing how we can, have today's version of that conversation, because, the obstacles we're facing today they're not the same as what Arthur Ashe faced on the front matter, but it's still there, it's still existing, and we have to talk about it a little bit differently, and so that's kind of the biggest thing I wanted for this piece, because the biggest thing I wanted to make sure people know that this is a celebration, but it's not a celebration if not highlighting, the hurdles he went through.
1: Exactly.

0: So these three clips are taken from pretty much the three main sections of the piece. And so the first clip you're going to hear is basically the opening and the introductory theme given by the euphonium. Yes, that is an instrument that I want to put more in the orchestra world, the euphonium. I can hear all the euphonium players saying yes, please. Because I know I am saying yes, please. So it's the beginning. It's actually an Easter egg, the beginning. If you're ever familiar with a Barry White's tune, 1973 tune called Love's Theme with his Love Unlimited Orchestra, that was one of the tunes that I would drop everything for growing up. Because it was...
1: I would run to listen.
0: And or at least stop what I'm doing and just... Yeah, because it's this opening flurry of strings and flutes and this, you know, just D major scale until, you know, hits this high note and then the groove comes in. And I felt, well, this likely would have been, you know, streaming and on the radio during Arthur Ashe's time. So I actually wanted to use that opening lick, and it's the same, and that's how I opened the piece. It's not the exact same lick, but the gestures are the same. You hear the fluttering, the rushing, and then you hear a main theme, what I'm calling Arthur's theme, presented by the euphonium, and that's our first clip. The second clip is going into the second section, and this is where I actually aim to take the audience to the courts of Wimbledon, and... where it's more energetic, it's more fast-paced, and it starts with this, you know, the large build into the main arrival point, one of the main climactic points of the piece, and then you hear these rushing figures in the strings, and it's bouncing around between strings and winds, and then we go into this Pat Metheny-esque vibe of, well, showcasing the joy. The third person view is the biggest thing for this section. It's like me as a spectator watching the match and knowing like what this represents, and from joy to anticipation to intrigue to like even small hesitancy, and you know, even probably hecklers somewhere on that field. And then the third clip, it actually comes from when we switch to Arthur Ashe's perspective on the tennis courts. You'll actually hear what are supposed to sound like tennis balls being hit at high velocity. Unfortunately, I could not make that happen without endangering the entire stage. So I have percussionists playing a pseudo match on stage with tennis rackets, but I have a third percussionist playing temple and wood blocks synchronized to the other two percussionists. So it actually sounds like they're and looks like they're playing tennis without actually seeing the ball. But of course, you're not going to see that here. You'll hear it a little bit. But we transition from that into my recontextualization of a very popular hymn, sometimes known as the Black National Anthem, Lift Every Voice and Sing. And I use that to highlight how Arthur, one of the biggest things that I took from researching Arthur Ashe when I chose him for this piece was how much I saw, you know, himself in me, and how he dealt with, you know, segregation and racism was unusual, or at least not typical. Like, he would get a lot of flack from his own race for not being outspoken, not joining, you know, the protests and everything. And his response to that spoke to me very deeply. It was, I don't say it with my mouth, I say it with my racket. He uses his talent and his passion to fight against it without feeling like he's adding his voice to a potential void, which is how I feel like today with social media. It's like, I want to say something, but like if I want to say something, I want to be with weight. I want it to be something that can't be ignored. And so I feel like that's where, you know, music can be a vehicle. It's not my only vehicle, and of course I don't intend to only write about, you know, social justice with my music, but it's definitely an important part of me. And so that's okay. That's the third section.
1: So tell it's called Born in the Iron Grip, and the first few seconds there's silence. So we will listen to the three sections that Joe has laid out so well for us. And like I said, it starts pretty quiet. So I believe it's coming up now. Well, where is it? Well, I'm going to stop it and start it again. Well, it should be playing. I'm not sure why it's not. So let's talk a little bit more and let me see. Oh, that's why.
0: Oh, there we go.
1: All right, I'm going to go back.

0: Well, that's amazing.
1: Thank you.
0: To be able to write that. Yeah, really. I wrote down a few things, but we're going to jump quickly to some announcements, and we will be right back with Joe Jackson.
2: Extensive U.S. public health data confirms that LGBTQ individuals experience significantly higher rates of suicide-related behaviors, substance abuse, and poorer quality of life outcomes compared to their heterosexual counterparts. Because there is no such thing as a lesser human being, no group of people should be victimized by discrimination and the psychic pain it creates. This year, Co-op Radio honors the Stonewall Riots, which began on June 28, 1969, by urging everyone to embrace and affirm compassionate respect for all, regardless of their sexual orientation.
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0: Alrighty, we're back talking with Joe Jackson. We just listened to three highlights from his piece. The first piece that you were commissioned to do, or this is just one of the ones that you...
1: This is technically number two.
0: Okay.
1: The second,
0: okay.
1: The professional orchestral
0: commission. Yeah, so that was just the second thing he's ever done. You know, I couldn't do that in my whole life.
1: Well, I've read many pieces before this, but yes, this is the second largest I've been paid
0: the
1: for.
0: Second, yeah, that's great. So... recently, you went to a professional conference that was in
1: Baltimore,
0: and you came back from that so jived. You were so excited about it all. You just kind of like bounced into the office. Mm-hmm. Why is it important to attend conferences that focus on your professional interests?
1: Well, the start of that conference was the League of American Orchestras. And that's held annually, and it rotates between major cities, and it collaborates with that city's major symphony. And what's been big about that conference is where all the orchestra administrators, most conductors and students, and even composers come together and talk about the future of the industry, talk about how can we, I mean, go back to that comment you said about, yeah, there's an elitist veil that a lot of non-musicians or non-orchestral concertgoers see from the outside. And we're trying to, burn that veil down and show, no, orchestra music is for everyone. This is for you. We're welcoming you to come as you are and just enjoy some music. And that's like that's been like the best place. I first went there when it was in Houston a few years ago, since it was in driving distance. I was like, okay, let me figure out what this place is about, because I already had conductors I've worked with that were inviting me there. And I was just blown away by just the amount of people I've been able to connect with and network. I mean, it's also good for me as a composer to meet new people and potentially, find people to work with and collaborate with. Because, this field is important to me too. So it's like, I'm here as a composer, but I'm also here as just an orchestral lover. Like, I want to help the field survive. I want to help the field grow and show that, that it's just as important to culture and society just as anything else. And that's kind of the biggest, fight or, strife that, is being, talked about today. So
0: how does the space that you go to when in mm-hmm. this conference, how does it feed? Well, we kind of know how it feeds you. You've
1: right.
0: sort of shared that. But how does it tie into the work that you're doing on your dissertation here at UT?
1: Mm-hmm. So, it's when I first went to that conference in Houston, not even before that conference, my first, it was a few months prior when I was first commissioned by the Allentown Symphony Orchestra in Pennsylvania. That was my first professional commission, conducted by Diane Witcher, who is a great friend, and, she's taught me well about how it works in the orchestra biz. But when I was there, I was, talking with donors. I was talking to all these people that just love orchestra music, and I was able to learn their stories. And I like hearing people's stories. I like talking, for the limited social battery that I have. I do enjoy talking to people. And just get me thinking about, I want to help. Like, more than just my compositions, I want to help as someone who has, of course, been through, music school training, who's, on the younger side of things, that is seeing the shifting things happening, and like me, and I'm kind of like on the forefront of where this could potentially go and how it can, keep its relevancy, or at least, shift its relevancy. So that has been a big part of me, like, oh, I want to help orchestras more than just my music. I mean, sure, I want to keep writing music for orchestras, but I want to do more than that. And that started feeding more into, I want to start my doctorate program. So I continued doing more. I mean, then I had, Richmond. I had that premiere of Born and the Grip, and then kind of the same thing, talking to donors, benefactors, new people who have never been here before, but were drawn here because of Arthur Ashe, because he's a beloved story and figure in the city. So it brought people that have never been to an orchestra concert before come there. Yeah, and that's the thing that I want to. Yeah. That fired me up. It's like, oh, you've never been here, but yet you came here because of what you saw something that was important to you, and you wanted to see what it was about. There's that intrigue, that curiosity, and yet again, the relevancy. So that's what I want to do more of. And now with my dissertation, I need to learn more about the operations of orchestras. How does it actually work? How do they, at least from a U.S. model, because there's different orchestra models from U.S. to Europe. And so I'm focused on the U.S. model for my dissertation and studying, what does it mean to run an orchestra from the executive? How's that balance with the artistic, when it comes to programming, right? Because one of the biggest things we talk about is balanced programming, where the thing I coin a lot is like how I feel like programming with orchestras should feel more like rotating art galleries versus decrepit museums that, again, that feeds the elitist curtain that the people that they're trying to get and connect to can see. And of course, this is not every orchestra. There are a lot of orchestras that have already either burned that down or are actively burning down that elitist veil. And it's amazing work to see that. And so then all that to show, it's like, there's the balance of like, they're nonprofit organizations, just like ArtSpark. It's like, how do they keep their doors open? How do they stay, either above the deficit or, keep it from going any lower than it needs to be to balancing with programming that's relevant and also, again, impactful and immersive, that it's like, hey, this is the reason that this exists. Here's the reason why you should come here. And for me as an artist, I feel like I always want to thank the audience. No matter what kind of piece I'm writing, I always want to thank them for choosing to spend their evening with us, because they could have gone anywhere else, hours away for 10 times the amount of ticket costs, right? But no, they chose to come here, and I want to feel like every time they come in, they leave just feeling a little bit better. Now, I can't control that, but that's always my hope with my art. Because
0: that's great. Yeah. So at this conference, have you found people that look like you and feel like you?
1: Feel like me is an interesting comment, Celia, but I do have found people that look like me. And to even shout out another organization that's doing that on a much more intense scale, the Sphinx organization that's held in Detroit. Well, their main conference is held in Detroit every January. I attended that last year for the first time, and it was insane to be like, oh, I'm surrounded by black cellists that are my age. Like, that felt kind of cool, right? It's like, oh,
0: I can imagine.
1: We're all here. Yeah. Ain't that something? So, and that was like,
0: we all found our way here.
1: and Sphinx is very big, and because they're focused on, accessibility in classical music, specifically the orchestral classical with Hispanics and black communities. And now to come back to the league, yes, they're each year I find more and more of them, and I, make it, important to connect and let them know, hey, here's me. I want to know about you. How did you get here? And let's see, how we can potentially work together in the future, no matter where we are. And so it's been fun. I'll even shout out composer John Wineglass, who's from the Monterey. At least that's where he's based. Works with Monterey Symphony. And I mean, for the first time, we reconnected in the league in Baltimore. It was like a code switch. We just changed up and just did that greeting that everyone knows. So that I don't do to many other people. So it's that kind of like, camaraderie and community that it's nice to see. And of course, not just blacks, but all walks of life are attending this conference. And it's amazing to see that.
0: That's great. And you said your first one was when you went to Houston, and then you were, that was it. You were going from
1: Oh, yeah, I have to come here every year now, like, because this is where I get my business and connections. And,
0: I can imagine. So you're finishing up your classwork and some of your other work you said you had to do, and hopefully you'll be then ABD, as they say, by the fall. And so you're well on your way in your dissertation, I would assume.
1: You've Thank been doing, God. Yeah. Does that know? No.
0: Yeah, so we will be celebrating when you cross that stage with your... What color is the...
1: Oh, it's pink.
0: Pink.
1: It's a wonderful color. For the College of Fine Arts, yes, we are pink at UT.
0: Now, is it a pale pink? Or?
1: Oh, it's quite pale. It's... Yeah, it's not a hot pink, unfortunately.
0: How did you get assigned pink?
1: I just put on what they tell me to wear, because I don't want to give me any more reason to hold back my diploma.
0: Exactly. You want that so, in your hand.
1: Let me walk, please.
0: So, you alluded to earlier on in our conversation that you had a couple of favorite instruments, and are these the instruments that you really like to orchestrate for? And I have to say, I loved the euphonium, and it's in the so it's in the horn family then, right?
1: Yeah, sax horn family, like definitely late 18th, mid 19th century. I will hold off on that obsession, but yes, yeah, larger the Adolf sax horn family of instruments that it came from, because Adolf sax also was invented the saxophone and other type instruments like tenor horn, euphoniums, baritone horns that are very different. They're similar to euphoniums, but yet different. And yeah, it's a whole nerd thing there that I unfortunately just don't have time to get into.
0: No,
1: but yes, euphoniums part of the brass, sax horn
0: it's
1: family.
0: It's nice. And so, so let's talk about the favorite instruments that you like to orchestrate for. And what qualities do they have that makes them attractive to you?
1: Well, being in band, as the band that I know and love to be, I don't shy away from it, even though most of my work is in the orchestral field now, but I'm trying to get back in the baron world, trying. But I, got into marching band, 8th grade, and then... Then that was a whole other bug.
0: So, we marched around, but it was fun. Yes. I loved it.
1: And growing into marching band, I learned about a larger group that I never fully participated in, but I am a huge supporter of it, the Drum and Bugle Corps, which is like marching band on steroids, for those that don't know. I'm very looking forward to seeing it later. So it's what I love about that era of repertoire. The arranging is just, it's so punchy. I'm a brass nut, so I like hearing Guivre brass, very brassy sounds that just sound like, you just hear the energy, you hear the sizzle and the power behind it. But of course, now let me contrast that with the maturity and the softness that they can also do as well on the completely opposite side of the spectrum. And big repertoire for that is British brass band literature, which is another avenue that I actively write for here in Austin. So the spectrum of what brass instruments can do, and on a whole different ways, you're like, oh, I didn't, like, we have three vowels, what could we possibly do? And it's like, no, we can do quite a lot. Like, we can do a lot of orchestral overture transcriptions that can make string players and flutes like drop their jaws. And so anyway, I'll just say my favorite instruments is definitely bass trombone. Like, even though I did, to quickly speed through my instrumental story, alto sax in sixth grade, I inspired just the trombone in eighth grade. And then in high school, I added French horn going to sophomore year, and that became my primary instrument, the French horn, through college auditions. And then, of course, through JMU, I played French horn through for my lessons in ensembles. And of course, I love playing ensembles, so I couldn't just stay with just one ensemble. So I also played in the British brass band at JMU, and that was with the tenor horn, which is like a French horn equivalent, part of that sax horn family I'd mentioned. And then eventually, I was able to get the trombone back out and play jazz for my final semester, and so that was a lot of fun. But I say all that to show just how, what the possibilities there are. And being a musician, I feel like it's the biggest thing that helps me as a composer, is to know what it's like to perform the music.
0: Oh, absolutely.
1: What it's like to prepare, what it's like to listen and and collaborate with musicians around you, like that's something like, this is why I still play today, or I try to, because that it's like my happy place.
0: Well, you also mentioned earlier that each instrument plays the same note, but it sounds different and it has a different. And so you, in mm-hmm. order to be a good composer, orchestrator, I think you have to know what they sound like so that you can, you're putting, you know, if you want to do something that's dissonant, you know who to put together to be dissonant. Or if you want it to be, you know, melodic, you have to know like, how to blend them together.
1: Like knowing the tools in your toolbox is an analogy I give a lot. Because orchestrating is like a, you know, always like a big puzzle to me. And I love finding different combinations of things, knowing that, okay, if I put this timbre with this timbre, then I'm going to get this, you know, composite sound. They're like, oh, I actually like the composite of this. And I you know, go with it. And so, I mean, I recommend this to other composers too. Like, you know, learn those instruments as best you can. Learn at least the basic fundamentals. Like I learned basic fundamentals of strings as well, eighth grade and in high school on a separate continuity, separate life. I was leaving at the same time. So that, I mean, that no doubt helped me with this, with these orchestral commissions, because I knew fundamentally how they work, even though I couldn't pass a college audition probably, but I knew, I saw the patterns
0: right.
1: in the lodge, and that helped me. And of course, still collaborating with professional musicians as well. It's like, hey, I'm going to send you a part. Let me know if anything's illegal or anything is, you know, not good. Because I think that's also really important, is to build your network of musicians to check in and to constantly learn and, you know, experiment with. So it's important. Yeah, I like learning instruments, but again, I'm not a professional. And there's always things that I won't know because I don't know what it's like to prepare that and take care of that instrument.
0: Right,
1: so,
0: right,
1: yeah.
0: Right. Well, and so, you know, I was sitting here thinking about that. You said the bass trombone.
1: Oh, yes.
0: So the trombone is such a unique instrument because there aren't any keys, right?
1: It's a giant tuning slide.
0: Right, exactly. And so you have to learn where it is on the slide that you're going to. And is, so what is it? Why is that your favorite instrument? What about that? What about the trombone?
1: Oh,
0: really, just float. You know, gets you excited.
1: I first saw like regular trombone, like just on a YouTube video watching the band play, and I was just, because we didn't have many trombones in middle school and where I was at, so I wasn't paying attention as much. But I saw it in this video, and I was like, oh wait, how are they playing? Like how are they finding their notes? And so after, you know, convincing my band director to let me switch to trombone in eighth grade, I was like, I learned, oh, their positions, and I basically have to have muscle memories to where they are, and also knowing where, because when you get to more professional practice, then you learn that certain notes have to be played slightly past or slightly before the core position for tuning or for balancing. So knowing like the tendencies of the instrument is a thing that you definitely get into in more collegiate performance-based things. So it's, but no, I love playing that. I love playing it, that instrument. It's just some reason that just I feel like I can sing on it. Now I like playing on many instruments, but trombone is just, it, you know, I change. My personality just, and that is the case for all the instruments. Like my personality switches depending on the instrument I'm playing. It's just different mentality, and of course different parts. Because trombones, of course, I get a lot of the powerful stuff and the, you know, the hit against the back of your head kind of stuff, especially with brass band literature. So, it's. And then with bass trombone, especially when you start getting to the low register and getting that guive, that brassy, punchy stuff, then and you hear it combined with everything, it's just, I don't know, I'm making a stank face right now for those two. Of course, since we're on radio, you can't see me, but I'm making a stank face because it's just so satisfying and adds drive and energy, just what I was trying to get to with the marching band and drum corps, because there's a lot of that timbre stuff in there. So, yeah, love writing for bass trombone.
0: So we have a piece here, Persevering, that I'm going to get it lined up now. You wanted me to start at 351, was that it?
1: Yes, this is in the second movement. Very briefly, this is a performance by the Seattle Collaborative Orchestra, conducted by Anna Edwards, my mentor, great mentor and great friend. This piece, is Persevering, is in three main movements. This was written in during COVID, or rather after the first wave of COVID, has a COVID piece as a pure ensemble, so a six-member ensemble. But then Anna found this piece and found me and wanted me to orchestrate it for her chamber orchestra, which premiered pretty much four days after I graduated with my bachelor's. So we're going to listen to a clip from the second movement called Loneful Endeavors. It was a big contrast from the first piece.
0: Perfect.

0: So we've been listening to Persevering by Joe Jackson. Thank you so much, Joe, for being here. Good luck with your career.
1: Thanks for having me, Celia.
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1: 91.7 KOOP, also heard of KOOP.org. 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And, got a good show today. It's just, you know, not recognizing any special events, although a lot of birthdays around now and stuff, so, you know, but but we're not going to do any of that today. You know, it's just, I think, a very, very solid collection of tunes today, and we will get started charging hard right out of the gate with The Weirdos. This is Solitary Confinement here on Co-op.

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1: 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You're listening to The Radio Still Screams. And we just heard from right here in Austin, Texas, the big boys doing Which Way to Go, originally from No Matter How Long the Line at the Cafeteria, There Is Always a Seat, the last full length, and of course also you can find it on the great Fat Elvis collection, that was Which Way to Go. And of course, the Big Boys doc premiered yesterday. I was too slow on tickets. The three showings sold out because everybody wants to see it, and but with good reason. And right there, if you're among the uninitiated, although I kind of doubt any of our listeners are among the uninitiated, but in case you are, hopefully more showings coming soon. Before that, another great from Texas, this from Denton, the Marked Men doing Master Wicked from the excellent On the Outside from 2004. For that, from Australia, God doing Heading for the Id. We took that off of their self-titled collection. And we start off with The Weirdos doing Solitary Confinement. Took that off of The Weird World Volume 1 collection. And that is everything we've heard so far. And and speaking of Which Way to Go, we go in a very different direction with The Pretty Things. This is a Baron Saturday here on Co-op.

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1: 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This is Rock and Roll George. You're listening to the radio Still Screams. And we just heard Moby Grape doing a Sweet Ride. I do believe possibly recorded during the sessions for the first album, but unreleased until Vintage, the very best of Moby Grape from 1992, I believe, that collection. But I think that song goes back to at least 68. Before that, we had The Idle Race featuring pre-Move, pre-ELO, Jeff Lynne. As you can kind of tell, because, you know, it's a very interesting guitar sound. And, you know, Jeff Lynne was playing around with that quite a bit. Yeah, no, but that was The Idle Race with Hurry Up John from their second album, which was actually their self-titled from 1969. And you can find that on the collection Back to the Story. Before that, we had The Move doing a Blackberry Way A-side from 1968. You can find that collected on the esoteric version of edition of Shazam, although I think it's probably on a few others too, and you know, probably any decent Move collection has it as well. And we start off with The Pretty Things doing Baron Saturday from SF Sorrow from 1968, the mono mix, which is the preferred mix by the Pretty Things. You know, they think the mono is better, so that is their preferred mix for SF Sorrow. But with that, we move on to more music with Queens of Stone Age doing their version of the Subhumans' Wake Up Screaming here on Co-op.

0: 91.7 KOOP, also heard of KOOP.org. This is Rock and Roll George. You're listening to the radio still screams. You got my Melvins and your wipers. You got my wipers and your Melvins. Two of the great taste of the Pacific Northwest coming together. The Melvins doing the wipers, Youth of America. From the fantastic Man's Ruin EP from 99, originally, I believe, with a title I'm not entirely sure if I can say on the radio, so I will leave it at that for now, but man, that's a good one. Before that, from Canada, we have No Means No doing the End of All Things from Wrong, recently re-released by Alternative Tentacles, and yeah, I couldn't help but feel like, there's something going on in Canada at the time, just between No Means No there, and also, Voivod with Nothing Face, just very, cool and, advanced things going on in Canada at the time. Before that, we have the Rollins Band doing I See Through. From Waiting, which is a compilation or companion to the Wait album, because they recorded a ton of stuff for the Wait album, and really did not get even all the songs they wanted to put on it, because I saw Rollins on that tour, and they were playing some of the stuff that wound up on Waiting that didn't make the album, but they were still playing it live because they were, they thought it was high quality stuff, and it was. So before that, we started the set with Queens of the Stone Age doing their version of the Subhumans, UK Subhumans, Wake Up Screaming, B-side to the first It Giveth single from 2003, Nick Oliveri on vocals there, and high quality screaming on that one, if I do say so myself. And it is that time that I let you know that you are listening to
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0: Thank you, Magic Voice. And, of course, that also means it is time for the Ramones Song of the Week. And we go to leave home this week, the early half of 1977. And one of my faves. Well, of course, because it's my favorite album ever. But, one of my biggest faves from my biggest fave, basically. This is Ramones with You Should Never Have Opened That Door here on Co-op.

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2: 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This is Rock and Roll George. You're listening to The Radio Still Screams, and we just heard Sonny Vincent and Rocket from the Crypt doing Sharp Knife from their collaborative album, Vintage Piss. Before that, we had the New Bomb Turks doing A Quarter to Four, from 2019 Nightmare Scenario. Before that, we had from right here in Austin, Texas, the Riverboat Gamblers doing Dead from the Neck Up from Something to Crow About. And if you want something to crow about, I don't know if that's a great segue or not, but Ian McDougal this weekend at the Everybody Jams Music School will be doing an interview with Mike Wiebe, you know, so they'll be talking about all kinds of stuff, because, you know, Mike's got like 50 bands. I mean, not currently. Really, he's only got about two currently, I think. But, you know, he's done a lot of stuff, so there's a lot of stuff to talk about, and that'll be this weekend at noon at the Everybody Jams Music School on Cesar Chavez, if you are so inclined. And of course, we started with the Ramones song of the week from Leave Home. That was You Should Never Have Opened That Door. And we move on to more music, which I guess some would stick with the new wave tag, I suppose. But you know, I don't know. You know, that was applied to a lot of different things. So, but definitely a synthy early '80s influence set, because it's not all. This is not all from then, but and we will start with kind of our favorite around here, that would be Devo, of course. This is Devo with What I Must Do here on Co-op.

91.7 KOOP, also heard at KOOP.org. This is Rock and Roll George. You're listening to The Radio Still Screams, and we just heard Suicide doing Rocket USA from the Maxis Kansas City compilation album about a year before the self-titled came out. Before that, we had Alice Cooper doing Clones from Flush to Fashion from 1980. Before that, we had The Cars doing Getting Through from Panorama, also 1980. Before that, we had The Epoxies doing Molded Plastic, the single version from the synthesized EP. And we started out with Devo, Jerry Casale on lead vocal there doing What I Must Do from Oh No, It's Devo from 1982. I'm just about out of time. DJ Mark, a.k.a. DJ Jam Up and Jelly Tie, is coming up next with Ear Candy 2.0. I will leave you with the dogs, the Norwegian dogs from 2019. This is The End Has Begun here on Co-op. See you next week.

0: All right, all you kooky kitties and dirty dogs out there in Radio Land, I know you are amped up after another amazing edition of the Radio Still Screams. Big love and big thank you to Rock and Roll George. Next up is Ear Candy 2.0. Can you dig it? Well, I knew that you could.
1: You know, dancing is a part of life. It's one of the thrills of young America.
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My name is Mark Fort, DJ Jam Up and Jelly Tide. I don't care what you call me, as long as you call me. 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You just heard one of our alternating theme songs, Cameo doing Candy, and we're doing that one today because we are about to launch our fourth installment of our special June 2026 shows celebrating Black Music Month, as declared and written by President Jimmy Carter some 40 plus years ago. So, in honor of all of the Black musicians, African American musicians, Black Americans, Black musicians from the African diaspora, we're going to celebrate them today, as we always do on the show, but especially today, you will hear all Black artists, including the one we're going to start off with, which is the one and only Shuggy Otis, with a little inspiration information here on Ear Candy 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

chance to do things for ourselves. We've been beating our head against the wall and working for someone else. We are people too. We like the birds and the bees. But we'd rather die on our feet than keep living on our knees.

0: Thank you very much. Thank you. Thank you. The atmosphere seems so clean now. We can really get together now. So get ready for it, because here it comes.
1: Some James Brown, live in Dallas, from August 26, 1968. That entire concert, as you would well expect, is just blow your brains out of your mind apart amazing. And you're hearing it here on Ear Candy 2.0 on Co-op Radio. And this is our special fourth edition of our celebration of June being Black Music Month in the United States, as declared by the president, President Jimmy Carter. We see you, Jimmy. I think Jimmy had his fellow Georgian play in the White House. Google that for me, because that's just rattling around the recesses of my mind. I could have dreamed that, but I don't know, but I'll look it up myself too. Also in this set, you heard Gil Scott-Heron with Lady Day and John Coltrane, Little Edwin Starr and Shuggie Otis starting us off, as well as one of our rotating theme songs from Cameo, that was Candy. We're going to go all over the United States. We're going to go through multiple genres. And the connecting thread will be Black music, Black American music, Black American artists, as we celebrate Black Music Month. So let's just roll right back into it here on Co-op Radio. And I think that we'll just let the Montgomery Brothers take us into the next song. This is them with Grooveyard here on Ear Candy 2.0.

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0: let's stand together and go through our litany at this time. I am. Everybody, I am. Somebody, I am. Somebody, I may be poor, but I am. Somebody, I am. Blank, beautiful, proud. I must be respected. I must be protected. I am somebody. What time is it? What time is it? When we stand together, what time is it? When we cooperate, what time is it?
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My name is Mark Fort, here at your service. You just heard a little Irma Thomas with Wish Someone Would Care, the title song from that album. Also in the set, there was some Sugar Pie DeSanto in there, one of my favorite songs of hers, Going Back Where I Belong. I wish that for all of us. And then a rare one from the Autographs, that was Do the Duck. I love any song that has a dance attached to it. And, of course, The Voice. Miss Ella Fitzgerald. My Lord. My goodness. I'll go on the record. She is my favorite vocal performer of all time. My favorite voice on recordings of all time. It's just the purity, the soul, the enunciation. I mean, the scatting is, that's a whole nother dimension, but my goodness. Oh, to be alive when she was performing regularly. Also in there, the Montgomery Brothers with Grooveyard and that live version of James Brown doing Say It Loud, I'm Black and I'm Proud. If you missed anything, it's all over at koop.org on the Ear Candy 2.0 page. And you can listen back. You can run it back. If you missed the first part of the show, well, you can hear the whole show there for the next 2 weeks, and you can hear last week's show as well. And if you are in Austin, coming up this Wednesday evening, we've got something special for you. Co-op Radio and the Carpenter Hotel have been collaborating for a while, but we've got something special cooked up this summer, and it is the Night Swim. It's where co-op DJs, about once a month, they gather a couple co-op DJs at the Carpenter Hotel pool, which is very, very, very posh and very nice. I mean, you know, you could still wear whatever, but I wouldn't show up in cut-off jeans. Jorts? Is that what they're called? Yeah, I wouldn't wear those, but, you know, you can wear whatever. It's not Hippie Hollow, so wear something. And it starts at 6, ends at 8, so it's still going to be hot AF. And that is this Wednesday, in a couple days. This Wednesday's edition features Exotica music, which is perfect to be poolside, from Cool Kel and DJ Salty Cracker. So, if you have some time and you want to get wet, head over to the Carpenter Hotel and join us at 6 o'clock on Wednesday night. Okay. Let's get back into it here on Ear Candy 2.0. Once again, I feel ridiculous talking over amazing music, so I'm going to shut up and let Dexter Gordon take you into the next cloud here on Ear Candy 2.0.

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More information at engageandheal.org and on social at engageandheal.org.

0: American Cities. That's Donny Hathaway talking about the ghetto here on Ear Candy 2.0 on Co-op Radio. Also in the set, Kendrick Lamar with a song proving why he is one of the most talented lyricists in the game. That was The Black or the Berry from his award-winning To Pimp a Butterfly album. Also in there, Lonnie Smith doing Spinning Wheel and Dexter Gordon with It's You or No One. And that's how I feel about you, listener. It's you or no one. It's you or no one. Thank you for listening to Co-op Radio. Thank you for listening to Ear Candy 2.0. And thank you for indulging these sometimes 5-6 minute long songs as we celebrate Black Music Month here on Ear Candy 2.0 on Co-op Radio in these United States of America. Let's celebrate Black Music Month while we still can. While it's not outlawed. Okay. Around the corner, I've got something special. In fact, I think that we may have to just dance a little bit.
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1: That's bold.
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1: Yes. Doubleheads!
0: All right. Thanks for listening to Co-op Radio. My name is Mark. Mark Fort here with you on Ear Candy 2.0. And the next song it's one of my favorite go-go songs. And I was at a documentary premiere yesterday at the ballroom. And it was a documentary made by two talented, very talented filmmakers, creatives, artists. Joe Salinas and Andrew Leeper, and it's about the Big Boys, and it's called You Can Color Outside the Lines, the story of the Big Boys, and Austin's own punk rock and skate rock punk funk innovators. They would not call themselves innovators, but I'm calling them that. And so, long story short, I know a lot of the mythology of the Big Boys. I mean, it's not exactly mythology because it's all true, but I know, you know, hearing it as a young person, it may as well be mythology because you know, it's before you were in the scene and you just don't know. And so the story gets bigger and all the things. So I knew the mythology about their experience with Bad Brains, which is, you know, just a reason to see the documentary. If you don't know, you can learn that story. Let's just say it doesn't shed the best light on Bad Brains. But I did not, the whole point of the story is, I did not know the mythology to me or the stories surrounding Big Boys playing with Trouble Funk in Austin and in D.C. in Austin just with Trouble Funk, and that Big Boys horn section. Wait, let me reverse that. Big Boys horn section played some with Trouble Funk. And then I believe, if I'm remembering correctly from 24 hours ago, that some of Trouble Funk got up and played on a Big Boys song. That was at the Austin show. But I didn't know that. But I also didn't know that Trouble Funk and Big Boys and Minor Threat played a show in D.C. that was... change people's lives who were at the show. And I didn't know that was Minor Threat's last show, which, you know, I might not know that, but I didn't know all of this. So all to say more, if you'll indulge me, that this documentary is amazing and it's very enlightening and very informative. And it's about one of Austin's most important, most innovative, most creative bands of not just the last century, but this century too. So, with no further ado, let's play the band that got to collaborate in Austin with Big Boys and played with them in their hometown of DC. This is Trouble Funk. Let's get small, y'all, here on Ear Candy 2.0 on Co-op Radio.

All right, cats and kittens. Hope you have enjoyed this fourth edition of our celebration of Black Music Month here on Ear Candy 2.0. Thought I'd take us out with Houston's Cashmere Stage Band doing Scorpio. Salute and eternal love to Conrad Johnson for building one of the best high school bands, not just in Houston, not just in Texas, but in the world. If you missed anything, it's all over at Ear Candy 2.0 on the co-op website. And while I am out of here, make sure to keep it locked here at Co-op Radio, because DJ Becca, PhD, is jumping on for Full Blast. So don't go anywhere. Keep it locked here to Co-op Radio. 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

This is the soft and silky sounds of Rococo Rondo with some nice little heavy beats interspersed, and this one is by the Ghost Riders.

We're going to stay where it's silky and smooth. That was Obsesiones Letales Nerones by Andrew. And this is Dreamings by Elephant Chateau.

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2: Slavery formally ended in Texas on June 19, 1865, but only after federal troops arrived on Galveston Island to enforce the Emancipation Proclamation signed by President Lincoln almost 3 years earlier. Despite progress, profound inequities continue to exist well into the 21st century. For example, households headed by blacks with a college degree hold less wealth than white households headed by someone with a high school diploma or GED. Please join Co-op throughout June in celebration of Juneteenth to celebrate Black history, Black tradition, and Black pride, and discover together why June is not Black History Month.
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